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Aloha mai kako, Avelina mai I Kanikapila Sunday, wa o Keali Iloma. Aloha everyone and welcome to Kanikapila Sunday. I'm Keali Iloma and I began the program today with music from what's become known as the Hawaiian Renaissance. Lots of young artists picking up where many had been working a little bit more quietly, but making a great splash in what has turned into lots of different changes in the state of the Hawaiian people, of Hawaiian knowledge. Lots of great music today from the earliest recordings to the present day, as always. And next you're going to hear from Melvin Lead and Ledward Ka'apana with Napua Le Ka'ilima by Abby Palea and Emily Zudermeister.

Kelly Rachel sang Kuvehi o Ke Aumoe by Puakea Nogelmeyer, a love song. Here's a line, a couple of lines from that. Ayaku le hoku ikalani e kahiko ya luna e. My lay of stars is there in the heavens, adorning the skies above. And before that, you heard Bill Kaiva singing and playing Kiho'alu on Waimanalo. 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Next up, you're going to hear from Uluvehi Guerrero singing Huelo, and the chorus is E ho'iana ika uka yu yu o Huelo, ilaila no e piliai meka o o hululaha ole. Let's wander to the highlands, to the high hills of Huelo. There we can come together like the feathers of the o'o bird.

And that was Amelie Requested, Ku'upua Ilima, sung by Josh Tatofi with his wonderful Leo Kie Kie falsetto voice. And before that, you heard Leonard Kwan on Kiho Alu slack key guitar performing Hawaiian chimes. And, you know, if you're new to this program, I do play a lot of instrumental music because it was very important to the beginning of Western music being heard in Hawaii through the Paniolo and other people who came. And so I like to share its influence and also the influence that it had going forward throughout the world. So anyway, now we're going to go on to Sean Na'uau singing Hanohano no Kalihi. Glorious is Kalihi.

That was Keola Beamer with Hevahine Hololio, a very famous melee for Queen Emma. And this version is adapted by Helen Deshaies Beamer from Two Chants for Queen Emma, celebrating her love of horse riding. I love that melee, Hevahine Hololio. And before that, you heard Ken Emerson on Ki Ka Kila steel guitar performing Vina Vina. 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May's cover story, Love for Honolulu, celebrates the city, featuring 22 happenings that span food outings, wellness endeavors, and more, on newsstands now. And from the Hawaii Academy of Recording Arts, with a mission to preserve, protect, promote, foster, and advance Hawaii's recording industry and the music of Hawaii. HARA Hawaii.com. On with the music. Here is the amazing voice of Marlene Tsai singing He Mea Nui Ke Aloha by Robbins and Noble.

That was Pulelehua, being sung by Navai Eha, and one of the members of the group, Kamaehu Kamaa, wrote this mele comparing his wife to the elegance and grace of the butterfly, the Pulelehua. And before that, you heard George Kuo on Kiho'alu, Slack Key, performing Konakai Opua. Now you're going to hear from Kauai Kakit singing Palisa. My dad was a proud Hawaiian, so happy to be here and serve Hawaii most of his life. But the one place he wanted to always be when he was not here was Paris, which is Palisa in Olelo, Hawaii. So, and this mele was said to have been written by a young Kanaka who was bedridden and had seen the film Around the World in 80 Days. So it's all about all these places that you go on that trip and visit. And this is some of the words from that. Palisa, Akuneau, Ikalele, Paluhia, Po Niu Niu. I'm in Paris, flying dizzily in a balloon.

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I'm Kaylee Ilama. I'm going to be back around the corner. I wanted to let you know that if you have any requests, like the others who requested works today, or any other comments you want to make to me, please write me at kanikapila@hawaiipublicradio.org. 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I'm always happy to play mele for you and talk to you about anything. 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

0: 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I'm Mahealani DuPont, and the Hawaii Radio Hour at Kahilu brings all of this from Waimea. On this week's program, we'll be hearing a mo'olelo about lei making, just in time for grad season. E ho'olohe I kō kākou moku. 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
3: Live from NPR News in Washington, I'm Janine Herbst. The U.S. military struck an alleged drug smuggling boat in the eastern Pacific. NPR Shondalee Duster has more on the latest of multiple strikes in recent days.
4: U.S. Southern Command says it carried out a strike on a vessel

Belinam. Hoi, I Kani Kapila Sunday, no Hawaii Public Radio, o Keali Iloma. Welcome back to Kani Kapila Sunday from Hawaii Public Radio. I'm Keali Iloma, and I began this hour with the Kahuanu Lake Trio singing Nane Venuse by Mary Kavena Pukui and Maddie Lamb, a mele about the beauty of Venus and referring to a great love. The Kahuanu Lake Trio made the first recording of this mele after it was written in 1955. Here are some lines from that mele. E nani ko e venuse, e kau aheo ne o lino lino mai I luna I ka maka o ka opua. Beauty is yours, O Venus, appearing proudly on high, gleaming from on high in the face of the cloud bank. And I thought I would play that first because it was written by Mary Kavena Pukui and because she is the person who made the collection of Olelo no Eau that we look to for so many sayings in Hawaiian. And I, as you know, unless you're new, I give you an Olelo no Eau each week. This week's Olelo no Eau is number 5, and it is Ae Ae Mohala I Luna o Ke Kukui. The literal translation is whiteness unfolds under the kukui tree. This is a saying that's used in reference to a person who's growing older, who's graying. The kukui was traditionally used as an actual source of light, and therefore it's also a symbol of wisdom in Hawaiian culture. So for me, this Olelo no Eau is just about that. The wisdom of the elders, the respect for the wisdom of elders, which comes with age, with sitting by the kukui, and besides which, the kukui does, the leaves turn silver in the light. So that's that Olelo no Eau number 5 for this week. Next, you're going to hear from George Helm singing Molokai Waltz by Matthew Kane. Here's a line from that mele. He aina kaulana o halava, ke heke no ya kau ike. A famous land is Halawa, the best that we know.

That was the Kihei Brown family singing Kane'i Aupuni, one of two mele with the same title about Ali'i ruling the various Hawaiian islands. And before that you heard Kanohono Pilikai, performed by Greg Sardina on Kikakila, an instrument born in Hawaii and that traveled around the world and influenced other music. And this is Kanikapila Sunday from Hawaii Public Radio. 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Now you're going to hear from the Makaha Sons of Niihau, an early recording from them, a mele called Mo'olelo o Lahaina. It's by Ned Lindsay, and it was a mele for the Va'akaulua, a voyaging canoe called Mo'olele, one of the sister ships of the Hokulea that sailed the islands of Hawaii from its home base on Maui. It sailed around the islands, not away from. But sadly, the Va'a was destroyed in the 2023 Lahaina fires, so a new 44-foot Va'a has been built to carry on her educational purpose. Here are the Makaha Sons with Mo'olele o Lahaina.

That was Teresa Bright with Manu Boyd singing Ta'aroa by Kawaikapua Kalani Hewitt, a mele about Ta'aroa who came from Tahiti to Hawaii and became the god Kanaloa. And the chorus that you hear in every single verse, Hoe Tato, paddle, Hoe Tato, paddle, paddle, paddle to Hawaii. And that was, as I said, was Teresa Bright. And before that, you heard Gary Haleamau with Na Po'opo'o. You're listening to Kanikapila Sunday from Hawaii Public Radio. Now you're going to go back to the mid-20th century to hear Bill Ali'iloa Lincoln, born in 1911. This is his mele about Keana Kolu, a series of caves connected by tunnels in the Kau district of Hawaii and the mamane blossoms that grow there. Keana Kolu with Bill Ali'iloa Lincoln.

That was a request for the Pidgin English Hula, sung by Sol Ho'opi'i and the Boys, and written by Helen Lindsay Parker from a 1934 performance. Asamata you, do you know, come see Mama, etc. Pidgin English Hula, very fun. And before that, you heard Sonny Lim, Always Sensitive, beautiful playing by Sonny Lim on Lau Ele on Kiho'alu, slack key guitar. 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Its June 27th event features Aine, Jerry Santos, and Kamuela, The Vitals, and Halau Hula o Napuna Heleonapua. WaimeaValley.net. Sounds like a good one. Now we're going to keep going. Here is He Halia Aloha being sung by Natalie Aikamau.

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1: Lei Ko'ele, sung by Waipuna, a melody written by Dennis Kamakahi for Auntie Elaine Kaupuiki, and first heard at the opening of Ko'ele Lodge on Lana'i. Mahalo for listening to Kanika Pila Sunday. I'm Kaylee Iloma, and I will be back next week with much more wonderful music for you. The Olelo no Eau for this week was number 5. Ae ae mohala iluna o ke kukui. Whiteness unfolds on the kukui, not underneath on the kukui. Sorry, I said that wrong. So, ae ae mohala iluna o ke kukui. Remember to respect our elders for the wisdom that has come with their age and their gray hair. I'll be back next week. I hope that you will have a wonderful week, and I'll let Kale the Beamer take you to the end of the program. Aloha, ahui ho.

0: Velina mai kako, this is Paige Okamura, DJ Mermaid, me ke kono a ke aloha to join me today at 6 for an exploration into Hawaiian music from the past to the present, where we'll dive into the artists, composers, lyrics, and mo'olelo that make up the rich tapestry of Hawaiian music. That's Hawaii Kula Iwi, today from 6 to 7, here on HPR 1.
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2: Aloha mai kako from Waimea on the island of Hawaii. You're listening to the Hawaii Radio Hour. I'm Naka Nathaniel, and I'm joined today by my guest co-host, Mehealani DuPont.
3: Velina mai kako, glad to be joining you. Today we'll be looking at the worrying state of traffic safety on our roads here on Hawaii Island.
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5: Live from NPR News in Washington, I'm Janine Herbst. The war with Iran is now in its fourth month with no clear indication it will be resolved anytime soon. NPR's Tamara Keith has more.
6: On Friday, President Trump announced he was heading into the Situation Room for a high-level meeting about the potential deal, quote, to make a final determination. He was there for 2 hours. And we still don't know what he decided. Over the past 2 months, there have been many threats from President Trump and claims of a deal being near. Then last week, he said he might not even sign the deal unless Gulf Arab states like Qatar sign the Abraham Accord, normalizing relations with Israel.
5: NPR's Tamara Keith. Civil and human rights organizations are suing ICE over conditions at the largest detention camp in the country. Angela Coterga with member station KTEP reports they also

0: allege people held at a tent facility at Fort Bliss in El Paso have been denied due process.
1: The lawsuit alleges dangerous and unsanitary living conditions at the tent facility. Those include violent use of force by officers, severe medical neglect, and outbreaks of diseases like measles, as well as inadequate and rancid food. The Department of Homeland Security, when asked about the lawsuit, responded, quote, ICE takes seriously the health and safety of all those detained, end quote, and called the claims of inhumane treatment categorically false. The lawsuit filed by the American Civil Liberties Union of Texas and three other partners says detainees' Fifth Amendment right to due process has also been violated and seeks class action status for all of those held at the camp. For NPR News, I'm Angela Cocherga in El Paso.
0: The head of the World Health Organization says five patients have recovered during the current Ebola outbreak. This comes as the Africa CDC says a total of 263 Ebola cases have been identified in the Democratic Republic of Congo and Uganda, with 43 confirmed deaths, while 1,100 suspected infection cases are being investigated. Michael Koloki has more.
2: WHO Director General Tedros Ghebreyesus, who is currently in the Democratic Republic of Congo, said that the patients had recovered from the Bundibugyo strain of the disease, which has been identified in the current outbreak. There are currently no approved medicines for the Bundibugyo strain. However, Tedros said that it is still possible for people to recover from the disease and that his agency is working towards finding vaccines and treatments. Meanwhile, the Africa Centers for Disease Control and Prevention has called on African countries to enhance their health response systems and undertake shared responsibility in protecting lives during the current Ebola outbreak. For NPR News, I'm Michael Kaloki in Nairobi.
0: U.S. futures contracts are trading higher at this hour. You're listening to NPR News. More than 1,000 people wearing white halter dresses and platinum blonde wigs were in Palm Springs, California yesterday, ahead of what would have been Marilyn Monroe's 100th birthday. Madison Ament from member station KVCR reports they broke the Guinness World Record for the most Marilyn lookalikes in one place.
3: The rules were simple. Blonde wig, white halter dress, and...
4: You need to have your red lips to get counted.
3: Volunteers shouted instructions inside the glam tent, where the hairspray flowed freely. As many, like Rich Robinson, who came in from Seattle, got glammed up by pros.
5: They are beautifying my Marilyn Monroe hair at this moment.
3: Like the hair products, the impressions flowed too.
6: Diamonds are a girl's best friend.
3: That's Julie Varon, who came from Hollywood. The lookalikes eventually gathered for the final count with the MC, Scott Nevins.
7: 1,037 Marilyns packed this area in Palm Springs and broke the world record.
3: Some like it hot, and here, some also like it record-breaking. For NPR News, I'm Madison Ament in Palm Springs.
0: At the weekend box office, Back Rooms, an indie horror film with internet origins, took the top spot with an estimated $81 million in its first weekend in theaters. It's a small-budget horror from a 20-year-old first-time filmmaker. In second place, another indie horror, Obsession, with $26 million. This is young audiences turned out in droves to movie theaters around the country this weekend. I'm Janine Herbst, NPR News in Washington.
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9: Aloha from Hawaii Island. I'm Naka Nathaniel. I'm here with my guest co-host, Mahealani DuPont.
10: Aloha. You know, Naka, yesterday when we were at the farmer's market meeting, I was admiring a lei a'ali'i on an auntie's papale, and I just can't forget about it. It was so beautiful.
9: It was. There's so much beautiful lei out there, but Auntie Sherry's lei that she had on top of her Kona hat, it wasn't some sort of other hat. It was very, very specific. She said it was a Kona hat that
10: specific
9: was so beautiful.
10: Kona Lauhala Papale.
9: Yes.
10: That's it? Okay.
9: Yeah.
10: I gotta remember now.
9: Yeah. But her lei was beautiful, and she told us where she had picked most of her a'ali'i, and it was like, ooh, be careful where you're going. She's like, I am. I'm very, very careful when I go foraging.
10: It is so wonderful and beautiful to see people making lei locally.
9: Well, you made some that was just absolutely stunning that I had never seen before.
10: Thank you. Yes, I did make a lei kukui recently for a
9: hula. Now, this is not a kukui nut lei.
10: No, not this a kukui nut lei. No, it was just the lau or the leaves. And so the trick with that one was I needed to gather a bunch of kukui leaves with like really long stems that were also kind of young and pliable. And then it just created this like beautiful, like thick braided ribbon on the back of the lei. So that was like the spine. Yeah, so that was a lei that I made recently, and then I know it's grad season, so I'm right. already having my mom, aunties, they're like, oh, can you make that lei again for, you know, so-and-so's grad party?
9: Now, was it hard to make?
10: But there was a learning curve. It wasn't hard, but I think the hardest part about it is making sure that you have the right plants, and that's a big part of lei making, is you can go in, like, thinking that you're going to make one thing, you have a vision for something, but ultimately, the plants tell you what you can right. make. You know, thankfully I had access to long stem kukui leaves, and you know, same thing out when you're foraging, you just see what the ecosystem has to offer you. And sometimes it doesn't have anything to offer. So you just choose, okay, I'm not going to make a polypally lei if there's no polypally ferns growing in the forest right. or if there's like such a small amount. That's also part of being a lei maker, I think. And just in general, the culture of lei is like having that ecological cognizance. Yeah, because it's one thing to make beautiful things, but it's also another thing to like perpetuate that beauty.
9: Right. So, right. Well, yeah. as always here in Hawaii, it's important to make lei, give lei, and wear lei.
10: And forage responsibly. Anyways, we want to mahalo you for listening to the Hawaii Radio Hour.
9: We will return after this quick message from our supporters.
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9: Richard Palmer Kaleoku Smart established the Richard Smart Fund at the Hawaii Community Foundation when he created the Parker Ranch Foundation Trust to support healthcare, education, and charitable giving for the Waimea community on Hawaii Island.
10: To learn more, please visit hawaiicommunityfoundation.org.
9: Welcome back to Hawaii Island in the Hawaii Radio Hour. School's out and it's the start of summer.
10: Yes, it is. Not to bring the mood down, but the start of summer is also the start of what Hawaii police officials consider to be the 100 deadliest days of summer.
9: Hawaii Island is no stranger to road safety issues. So far this year, we've experienced 13 traffic-related fatalities.
10: 13 precious lives lost and countless others impacted. Setting waves throughout our small island community and leaving us with the ultimate question, what's being done to prevent more tragedies on our roads?
9: Mahealani, you went down to Hilo and talked with Hawaii County's Mayor Kimo Alameda for an answer to this question.
10: Yes, and besides talking about traffic safety, I also asked him questions about his responses to the Konolo storms and the earthquake. So we started off by talking about a weekly report released by the Hawaii County Police Department. So we know that the HPD releases its weekly road safety report, and yesterday it says that traffic fatalities are about the same as they were compared to this time last year. However, we also know that you sent a request to the governor's office to ask for assistance to reduce the traffic fatalities and address road safety here on the island. Why did you make that request?
11: Well, you know, I wanted to show our constituents that, you know, that we are taking action, and we cannot do anything on Saddle Road without collaborating with the state. And so we have a great relationship, the governor and I, and DOT director, you know, so I felt like it's just good to formalize the request, and it was well received, and you know, now we're kind of addressing it both from their end and from our end.
10: Can you describe like the current state of our road safety right now on the island?
11: You know, to be honest, if people drive safe, it'll increase safety tremendously. But we know that, you know, human behavior it's hard to control because, you know, everybody has their own personality. Some folks are in a rush. And, you know, and then there's, you know, distracted driving with cell phones. Then there's impaired driving. So when it comes to road safety, there's a lot of areas that we could focus on to help make it more safe. And those are some of the areas.
10: Yeah. I think that behavior piece is a really big part of the equation. And that's something that I had the chance to talk to the Director of Transportation, Ed Sniffen, about. You know, I use the language like accident. You know, Ed Sniffen made the correction. It's like, we don't call them accidents anymore. We call them crashes.
9: I cannot call them accidents anymore. Mm-hmm. We look at our data for the past 5 years, 90% of the fatalities that occurred because of crashes when we made bad decisions. Somebody was excessively speeding or driving drunk or driving distracted. All those pieces come into play because we made a choice. And if we make a choice, very difficult for me to call it an accident. So we call them crashes in those instances.
10: You know, how do we address those behavioral solutions?
11: Well, I mean, as a psychologist, I can tell you, mm-hmm. right? I mean, there's environmental factors and then there's personal traits, you know? And so like weight loss, you know, I mean, you could say, hey, stop eating, you know, 5 Big Macs a day. Or you could say, we're going to change the environment to get people to make healthier choices. You know, so supermarkets have adopted this marketing strategy. And so now they put fruits and vegetables where in the past it was candy and crackers, you know, So same thing with everything else. If you want to change human behavior, you have to address it from both the environmental side and the personal characteristic side. So just to say it's just, you know, driver Kuliana is only half of the solution. You know, what can we do to help trigger a behavior change? Well, we know that if you hear a beep, beep, beep, beep, you got to put on your seatbelt. Mm-hmm. That's an environmental influencing our personal choices, right? Mm-hmm. Because we want to get rid of that noise. Well, similarly, if you're driving on a long stretch and you tend to fall asleep, or maybe, you know, you're driving too fast, if there is signage to remind us that, hey, slow down, or if there's, you know, well, let's put it this way, if there's water on the road where it's not supposed to have water, mm-hmm. And, you know, can hydroplane, that's an environmental, that's a government, right, solution. So it takes two entities to make this work. And one cannot point the finger at the other. We're going to have to work together.
10: What are some of the behaviors mm-hmm. that you've been recognizing as kind of contributing to mm-hmm. these fatalities?
11: Well, let's take it on the personal responsibility side first, right? So it is impaired driving, right? It's cell phone usage. It's eating while you're driving. Putting on makeup. You know, trying to do what you got to do while you're driving. You know, having a conversation. It's just distracted. Mm-hmm. And then there's impaired driving, right? Driving under the influence, not just alcohol, but marijuana. Other type of mind-altering drugs, right, can also cause accidents. And then there's just rushing, just personality type traits, you know, the type A behavior, I got to be there on time. And, you know, so like those are personal responsibility characteristics that contribute to these fatalities or these crashes. Changing human behavior is complex. You know, in fact, they'll tell you there's even like theories on it, like there's a process of change. Like the first level or the lowest level is like, I don't have a problem. Like, I don't have a driving problem. It's not my fault. Mm-hmm. I drive good. There's more crazy people out there. That's like first level. It's hard to change that person. The second level is like, maybe I do have a driving problem. Maybe I do rush. Or maybe I shouldn't drink impaired. Or I got to get off my phone. Like, but how do you get people to that level? So it takes certain strategies to get them to there. And then the third level is like, oh my gosh, I have a driving problem. I got to stop rushing. Like, this behavior has to stop. You know, and it takes strategies. Sometimes it takes an accident. Or someone close to you has passed because of an accident. So how do you get people to that third stage to say, man, this is an issue. I am going to change my behavior. I'm going to wear my seatbelt. I'm going to educate my family. Like, we are going to be safe drivers from now on. That's tough to get there. But once you're there, then the next level is, now I want to educate the public. Now I'm an advocate for this, right? They go, they give speeches. They do talk shows.
10: Mm-hmm. Yeah.
11: And then the next level is they start to change policy. That's the beginning. So there's levels of change. Mm-hmm. And we got to get people out of I don't have a problem.
10: Yeah.
11: Got to get out of that stage.
10: Yes. And I think that also requires like denormalizing impaired driving as a society. Yeah. I mean, it's just, it's mm-hmm. too normal for anyone.
11: And there are messaging, right? Like buzz driving is drunk driving, mm-hmm. you know? And then they had when I was in my younger days, I remember getting my driver's license and there was a poster and it was pretty effective for me. It was like, which car do you want to go home with? And then they had like your car and then like the hearse. I was like, oh, do you want to go home with that? Then they had the ambulance, they had a tow truck, they had a taxi cab, you know, in case you're impaired, you want to call. So like that was, I thought, a powerful message. I think we need to revisit that and rebrand it.
10: Yes. Yeah.
11: On the other side, the environment side, if there's poor drainage, you know, or poor signage, or, you know, roads that could be expanded, but because of funding difficulties, it's not, you know, then that's also contributing to this, to the crashes, if you will. Mm-hmm. So that's why I'm saying it's like, it takes both personal responsibility and government responsibility to help address this issue.
10: Okay. Where are we seeing those hotbeds mm-hmm. of riskiness on the road, mm-hmm. Kind of considering both of those factors?
11: Yeah, I mean, if money wasn't an issue, right, and we could make all highways for you know, but there's no overtaking. But, you know, with financial constraints, we always have to figure out how best to mitigate the situation we're at. So for, you know, the DKI highway or Sat Road, you know, it's areas where overtaking would be unsafe. So our message to the driver is never overtake when conditions don't allow for it. When it's raining, that's a bad condition. When you're on a turn, that's a bad condition. When you're, so like if there's two lanes and you have one lane and these two lanes, like people are actually going on the other side of the, like that's like if I'm driving and I'm on this side and this is my lane too and I could go in it, people are taking my lane because they don't see me there. Like, I don't know. And that's a recent phenomenon. I haven't seen that growing up. It's like, so I'm driving like, wait, you're on my lane overtaking. Like, I could, like, you're violating my space. Mm-hmm. You know, so it's like that kind of behavior is risky. You know, so when you're overtaking, if you're going to engage in those risky behaviors, you just increase the probability of you getting into a head-on collision.
10: Mm-hmm. I mean, just looking at the numbers mm-hmm. and seeing how, you know, there is a lot of similarity, maybe it's just a one number difference compared to this time last year and the number of fatalities, but yet, do things feel different for you?
11: Yeah, it feels like when it rains, it pours, you know, like it's all in clusters. I mean, well, just like this weather situation, there's Kona 1, okay, and then there was Kona 2, all right, and then mm-hmm. 2 weeks later, there's an earthquake. Mm-hmm. I was like, so and then there's accidents. It's not one, it's two, it's three, and it's not just one accident, it's two people, two fatalities. It's like, it feels different. It's like it's coming in clusters.
10: Mm-hmm. And then at one point there was, what was it, eight? Mm-hmm. Eight fatalities mm-hmm. in 2 weeks alone.
11: Yeah.
10: On that was on Saddle Road.
11: Mm-hmm. So. Saddle and then also Pahoa. And then there's motorcycle accidents too. Mm-hmm.
10: I kind of want to ask like a personal yeah. question too, like how you feel, like you have to commute between mm-hmm. Hilo and Kona, yeah. you know, in your role. And just personally for me, like, we have the option, Saddle or Hamakua. If it's a negotiation between, okay, potential mudslides mm-hmm. on Hamakua or a head-on collision yeah. on Saddle, I'm like, okay, I'll take my chances with the mudslides. Mm-hmm. But from your personal perspective, yeah. what those I mean, negotiations look like or how you
11: sure.
10: feel?
11: Sure. I mean, I have kids, right, and they go back and forth as well. And, you know, they, I haven't restricted them from going on Saddle. I just, you know, remind them to pay attention. Mm-hmm. And even when I go on Saturday, I mean, I always take a, I try to take another driver because I tend to fall asleep because yeah, it's long days. And when I see my head nodding, I try to pull over, get my 10-minute power nap, and then I'm good. But if I'm, you know, usually I take a colleague, and then once I feel myself nodding off, I'll pull over, we'll switch. But not everybody has that luxury, you know. And so for me, that's my concern. I get tired. And the, you know, if you look at how the driving, it's kind of a hip, it's kind of a hypnotizing because you got, you know, this going, you got music, then you got air conditioning. It's like the perfect sleep situation.
10: And sometimes there's just complete fog. Oh, yeah, that's can't see anything, yeah.
11: So Saddle, it could be dangerous, but also Hamakua could be dangerous, too. I mean, there's also accidents there. There's the Three Horseshoes, you know, the places where you shouldn't pass, a lot of men at work, you know. So, yeah, but, I mean, I think everybody has the right to negotiate that. And the fact that we have two ways to the east, west, north, south is good, because if we only had one way, then we wouldn't be negotiating anything.
10: Mm-hmm, mm-hmm. So. Yes, I agree. And maybe like thinking about Queen Kahumanu Highway,
11: yeah.
10: I know that there's been actions mm-hmm. taken to kind of mitigate issues mm-hmm. down there.
11: I mean, Queen K was kind of like the reputation of what Saddle has now. And so now, you know, but the dangers are the same, you know, and they did put more signage. The state really responded well to that. And then there's messaging. So that's what we need to continue doing up on the DKI mm-hmm. Highway, is to continue messaging. We did a PSA, myself, the chief of police, the fire chief, and the prosecutor, and just kind of reminding people that, hey, this is serious to us, you know, as county government workers. Fire chief said, yeah, man, he does. His people, they respond to those calls. It stays with them. Mm-hmm. You know, that's hard calls. And the hardest call to make is when you got to call a family member to say, you know, you just lost your loved one.
10: Yeah.
11: It's tough.
10: Yeah. I'm curious mm-hmm. in considering like effectiveness or tracking effectiveness of some of these solutions that you're putting forth.
11: Sure.
10: What does that look like?
11: Yeah, I mean, we put some, our team got together, you know, and we put some solutions together. I mean, we're not experts on highway, roadway, you know, interaction, but we do have common sense, you know, so, and kind of what works for us. So, you know, having delineators, you know, in places where they tend to have more of the accidents could help. So the state responded there. We appreciate that. You know, more signage would help. For me, you know, what's kind of refuted in the literature, which I've yet to see, is what works for me is those solar-powered, you know, speedometer type, where they tell you how much, you know, how fast you're going. Mm-hmm. You know, it blinks when you're going, kind of like getting closer to the limit. You know, that reminds me because it's right there, it's blinking. You know, so like maybe some of that, you know, in places where these crashes tend to occur. Could work. I think it could work. Some literature suggests it actually encourages speeding, which is hard to imagine. But you know, that's why I said there's a lot more mm-hmm. research to be conducted on how to impact human behavior. Mm-hmm. But you know, pull out sides, or you know, if you want to overtake, like what makes Hamakua kind of, I think it feels the perception of safety is because if you want to overtake, like you know, 2 miles up, there's two lanes, you know, so like that tends to make people give people patience, you know, like I'm gonna overtake this guy pretty soon, and so right there, then they go, or the slow vehicle who's like I know I'm slow, but as fast as my truck can go, so you know, I can't wait to you know, for that two lanes. So if there's signage that says, hey, you know, like in 2 miles, mm-hmm. you know, you could slow traffic can go to the right, then like that kind of messaging is key, and I think we could use some of that on the DKAI from Hilo to Kona, Kona to Hilo.
10: What about an increased presence of like HPD on the road, for example? For sure. Is that effective?
11: Yes, I think that's super effective. You know, because people get muscle memory. You know, like if you have a ticket on mile marker 38, when you're at mile marker 30, it's muscle memory. It's like, oh, you know, you start to slow down because you remember you had to pull over, that experience. So that changes human behavior too. And we've increased presence. And you know, we've had presence during these accidents as well. So, but we, you know, we asked the sheriff. And this is where the state can come in. You know, they could increase their presence as well. Mm-hmm. So working together with the state is key.
10: Well, thank you. I think we can pivot to a recent earthquake down south.
11: Yeah. I mean, so we're just getting out of Kona 1 and Kona 2, right? And so that was already devastation. You know, our crews had to respond to culverts being collapsed and you know, the Greenwell, you know, that farm just being devastated, but other areas as well, mostly South Kona, a lot of in Kau. Some road, you know, road work we had to repair. I mean, canals, it's crazy, right? And then we get this earthquake. You know, like, oh my gosh, we just finished. I felt like kind of like moving past this Kona 1 and 2, and now we were just like back at it, right? And again, South Kona, Honaunau, Napopo, you know, that area. You know, and so it's like, man, you know, houses being kind of pushed off of their foundation. You know, catchment tanks being compromised, and you know, a lot of people from Oahu don't know what catchment is. So it's like our pool of water, right? And that's how we survive. And so water is life. And so when our catchment tanks get compromised, that's devastation to us. That's considered major damage. Mm-hmm. And that's how we're calculating it as far as data entry into our system is if there's a catchment situation, that's major damage. Mm-hmm. And that's what's occurred right now, and we have over almost 300 reports of damaged homes, infrastructure, and such.
10: You know, there's back-to-back mm-hmm. Kona low systems, mm-hmm. and then this earthquake, and then hurricane season is coming.
11: Oh man!
10: And NOAA has some pretty strong forecasts. An estimated 13 storms mm-hmm. could be anticipated mm-hmm. This season. In light of disaster or catastrophe, there's always kind of like this is catching up mm. that is happening on the ground, but also, you know, within government and just essentially everywhere. So I'm curious what the county's capacity to continue responding and be playing catch up mm. in this, you know, response effort.
11: I'm so happy you mentioned that. We had a conversation not too long ago with some of my team members, and they're like, you know, who had experienced, I mean, this is veterans, right? They've experienced prior administrations, and they're like, you know, Kimo, you're like not even 2 years in, and it's like so much has happened. It's like your 1 year was like my four, you know, and so, you know, how are you handling it? And my question back was, oh, how are you guys handling it? I got stamina, I can handle. But I worry about our employees. You know, it's like one after the other, right? It's the fires that we have to deal with, buses whirling backwards, the recent, turnover of our fire engine. I mean, this is so much. The earthquakes, the tsunami warning right when I got in, we had to respond to that. Oh man, and banyan trees falling, you know, Coconut Island Bridge collapsing. It was like this endless. I was like, wow. And then one of my pastor friends, he said, you know, there's a scripture, I don't know which one, but he said, you know, God wouldn't give you any, you know, anything that you cannot handle. So you're like, you must be the chosen one. Yeah. So I was like, oh, thanks. So, But thank goodness I got a great team, though. I mean, I got people that are really committed to this place, and they're not going to give up. And they're not leaving either. So they're like, hey, bring it on. So with this 13 potential storms coming, you know, we're talking about it already, and the supernova, you know, situation where an increased climate change, you know, to the next level, where floods and hurricanes and potential tsunamis, earthquakes. I mean, you just got to be ready. Mm-hmm. Yeah, we gotta hope for the best, prepare for the worst, and it sounds like it's gonna get bad.
10: So, what are some of the ways that you're preparing?
11: Sure. I mean, you know, it's sad to say, but this tsunami situation that we had was pretty much the best practice we could anticipate, because we do tabletops once a year, but this was for real, right? So this got us to figure out, hey, you know, once we put out that siren, you know, where the traffic jams gonna be at, you know, and we realized, hey, had some traffic jams Hillside, had some Conaside, you know, and then with the fire situation, you know, like, oh man, where we gonna need extra reservoirs, you know, because with the fires on Mana Road, up Mauna Kea, we got Pu'akaloa helping us out, you know, it's like, what else units we need, you know, and then with the earthquakes and the hurricanes, you know, how much more equipment we need for respond, you know, so we've added equipment, we've added personnel, so these, you know, clusters of disasters, you know, is actually preparing us for the next level of clusters, and if it's 13, you know, storm systems, we'll be ready for it.
10: Mm-hmm. Yeah. Okay. So the public can.
11: Yeah, the public can know that you get public can know they get the best team ever assembled in the history of the county government. I can say that with full confidence because I've seen them at work and I myself have grown and developed. I understand weather patterns now. You know, I know how to communicate directly with transparency to get folks to realize that, hey, like, we're sharing with you everything we know, mm-hmm. and we're responding as quick as we can. To situations, you know, and I always tell folks, hey, if a social media influencer, you know, podcaster, if they get the information first, that's not good, right? That means we got to be even on top of our game as good as the best influencer out there. Mm-hmm. And so they know that, and that's why I think we're effective so far.
10: Mahalo nui to Mayor Kimo Alameda for taking the time to talk with us. Mayor Alameda will be in Waimea for the Waimea Community Association meeting Thursday night at 5:30 p.m.
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9: And I'm Naka Nathaniel.
10: Uncle Lloyd Case is a legendary hunter in Kohala. He has made it his life's work to raise and care for pua'a, or pigs. So if you have a pig problem, Uncle Lloyd is the person to call.
9: Our Hawaii Radio Hour co-host, Colby Akamu Moser, profiled Uncle Lloyd for one of her Eating Our Roots shows. Here's Uncle Lloyd sharing his ike about pua'a.
14: My mother had a hog farm, so I was always around pigs. You know, she had a hog farm back in 1920. And when we finally gave them back up in 1964, I still raised a couple for the house and stuff like that. And then later on, was using my friend's place, Sam Whitehead. He let me use a couple acres of his Hawaiian Homes lease, and I was raising pigs over there. But I couldn't keep up. The demand was so great. So this other friend, Arthur Hall, was this was his lease here. And I went to see him, and I he let me use 1 acre over here. And then I got started negotiating some deals with Manalani, and I got the food source from them. And then eventually I got all the hotels, and I was raising, I had about 700 hogs.
15: Wow.
14: Yeah, it was one of the biggest operations up here at the time. And I kept usually about 400 commercial pigs. And then I had, the rest was feral hog, which is our Hawaiian wild boar. I had 300 something to, at times 500 of that. The local people, the old Hawaiians, and they'd rather have the wild pig for kalua.
15: Oh, okay.
14: So I would trap animals and bring them back, castrate them, worm them, take good care of them. We feed, supplement with macadamia nuts as well as some grain at times, and then mostly the food from the hotels. The pigs that we turn out, it has a very unique flavor. It's one of the finest you ever going to eat, you know, and I'm proud of that,
15: yep.
14: You know. But, you know, being my dad was a veterinarian, I got to learn a lot about how to take care of pigs and the different breeds of pigs. There's a lot of different varieties of pigs and stuff like that. I love doing it. That's the part. Hogs is one of the hardest work you're ever going to work. I mean, you got to have it in you to do something like that. Especially, you know, doing it the old way, the way we do them, it's labor intensive. Old way, you know, we each pen, we have individual pens where we got to carry the food to them and stuff like that. I like doing that because it kept me in good shape, you know, carrying 2 5-gallon buckets, you know, and after I'm done feeding, I walk maybe like 2 miles a day just feeding the pigs, you know. But not only trapping pigs, I've hunted the animals for 65 years of my life. I've been hunting the wild pig. And the wild pig, he was always on my table when times was hard. And I respect that animal. Highly, I respect that animal. Now he need my help, you know. We have all the environmental groups and people want to protect the forest and so forth, and their fence and killing off the animals by snaring and just leaving them there to rot and die on the snare. So it's very hard for me, you know. It's a feeling in my heart that, you know, this animal was there for me, and here we are trying to protect one thing and getting rid of one, but yet creating more problems, you know. Our forest now is so overgrown, hard to walk inside. A lot of the rare plants, they're dying because they're getting choked out by certain species of plants that we have up there. There's nothing to dig the soil anymore to plant the forest. So the forest actually needs the pig. It always has. We have to find the balance. Because believe it or not, we have many pristine areas in our forest. And those areas had the most pigs. But yet till today, they're the most pristine. You know, the pigs were brought here by the ancient Hawaiians. Roughly 1800 to 2000 years ago, the Hawaiians bought the pig as a source of food. The Hawaiians used the pig for all the different blessings. And if you're 1 year old, party or whatever, the Hawaiians would use that. Or for blessing a house, they would use the wild pig. And it had to be the animal that was close to the land, to the aina, who had a tie to the aina, yeah? But I believe, you know, now that I look at how the forest has become without pigs, I think the first Hawaiians came to these islands, they would bring pig. I think it was the next, because I think the land was really, really overgrown. They brought that animal, not only for spiritual or food, but for that too. And the pig, the Hawaiians, they used the pig. There's a lot of areas where they grew their kalo, sweet potato, and yams. After they harvest, they would throw all the pigs inside. Mm. The pigs would till the soil, fertilize the soil, and then they take the pigs out and replant. They're doing this on the mainland. I don't know if you folks know, but they have depleted a lot of the topsoil in a lot of the farm areas. So now they put the pigs in there, they leave them sometime for years to dig and re-fertilize the soil. But the Hawaiians was doing this thousands of years ago. They were very smart in aquaculture and agriculture. So the pig, in ancient times, the Hawaiians used to eat even the brain of the pig, figuring they would gain the knowledge of that animal because it's that smart. Yeah? The third smartest animal in the world, a pig. And I know that for a fact because I've hunted and I've trapped them all my life. I know how smart. And they're really family-oriented too, you know. Sometimes you'd find a bunch of sows with piglets. Some would go out and forage for food. And then some would stay back and take care the rest of the pigs. It's amazing,
5: yeah.
14: You know, the connection.
9: Mahalo again to Uncle Lloyd Case for sharing his Ike with us. 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
15: 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Aloha mai kakou. 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
9: That's right. Keep your eye on the road. Our mele for today's show comes from Kumu Robert Ulavehi Casimero's concert last month here in Waimea.
15: It's graduation season, and we wanted to share this mele about Waimea. Kumu Casimero calls his best buddy, Kaipohale, to join him up on stage.
9: Here's Kumu Casimero and Kaipohale on stage at Kahili earlier this month.
16: When we got home from Waimea last year, my best friend said to me, you know, I wrote a song for Waimea. And so this year we decided that since we were invited to come back, thank you, theater. Thank you, sponsors. Thank you, the people that work this theater. Thank you for being here. We're going to do the song. So, Ine?
17: Sure. Exactly 30 years ago, this song was written. A friend of mine, Steve Best, if you're in the house, Steve, aloha. He took me up to Hoku'ula, and we kind of enjoyed a little moment along the stream beds and just took in the uhiwai that was coming. And then we stayed at a friend's home, and we saw the beauty of Mauna Kea, and it was just breathtaking. And it caused me to reminisce and reflect on that moment. And so this song became a result of that. Once again, beautiful, unforgettable experience here in Waimea. And this song has recently become a part of Parker School graduation. And each year, the students, as part of their commencement, ho'okupu to the community and the school, they do this song as part of their gift And it's taught to them by a good friend of mine. She's here to grace our little stage. Would you welcome, please, the lovely Wendy Pa'ahana Rurig. Hi, my darling. You look lovely.

0: We hope that the graduates at Parker School really enjoyed their performance. To watch his full performance, please visit kahilu.tv.
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1: With graduations happening all over the islands, laymakers are busy, busy, busy with creating masterpieces that will adorn many happy haumana.
0: We want to share a mo'olelo from one of our favorite lei makers. Brinley Kahale Laukoa Brown shares her mo'olelo about making lei with intention.
5: Aloha aihiai, aihiai kako. Mahalo for having me this evening. It's a privilege to be here, and I'm truly grateful for the opportunity to share a little bit about my journey, my ohana, and this practice of lei that has become my way of moving through the world. My name is Brinley Kahale Laukoa Laurie Brown, and I was born on Maui. We lived in Haikou until I was 4, and then my parents, Alan and Suzanne Brown, decided to move to Hawaii Island. We packed everything up and headed for Waimea. I have these hazy little kid memories of staying at the Paniolo Country Inn, if anybody remembers that from back in the day, before we moved into our rental on Lai Lai Road, right next to the Don Ho House. Waimea was much wetter back then, so the walls would peel, the windows fogged, and we even had mice living in our oven. My first childhood friend, Margot Ray, lived a few houses away, and we spent countless unsupervised hours running through pastures and fields, no water bottles, no snacks, no sunscreen. Our parents were probably just happy to get us out of the house. Later, my parents built a home on land that they had bought in Waikiki in the early 70s, before the Waikiki Ranch development even existed. We moved up there when I was in middle school, and because we were outside the ranch boundaries, we had no water. And that's when we learned how to live on catchment and how to haul water. And what started as a dirt pad soon became a garden and a native forest, thanks to my parents, mostly my mom. And that's really where I started learning about plants, about patience, about creating beauty from the land. Even in times of drought, my mom found a way to keep things blooming. Growing up in Hawaii, chances are you'll make a lei at some point for a baby luau, a birthday, wedding, graduation. You learn the basics, where to pick, how to sew a plumeria lei. If you're in hula, you learn even more. After high school, I went to college for a short time in Virginia. And I remember wandering the grocery stores looking for anything I could make a lei from. I think I ended up with some chrysanthemums and made a very kapokahi lei po'o for my floor RA. I don't think she knew what it was. And even then, far from home, I was trying to recreate that feeling of connection. And let me tell you, as a home-starved college kid coming back from the continent, there's nothing better than getting off the plane in the Kona airport and being embraced by the smell of jet fuel, ocean, and TRA. Then you know you're home. But it wasn't until my oldest child started at Waimea Elementary that I really began this lei-making journey in a deeper way. I made lei for teachers and, of course, for May Day. They were usually big, wild, a little sloppy, but made with love. And as time went on, I wanted to do more. I wanted to understand proper techniques, how to pick materials responsibly, and how to honor the traditions behind the practice. I learned from other laymakers, mostly observation, watching, listening. The talent and creativity I saw inspired me deeply. And somewhere along the way, lei stopped being just an adornment and started to feel like its own life cycle, emerging from darkness, growing into being, and eventually returning to the soil. At this point, I want to give a little trigger warning. The next part touches on loss. 2023 was supposed to be a wonderful year. My oldest child was graduating from Kamehameha Schools at Kea'au, and we were so excited. They had been accepted at the School of the Art Institute of Chicago, and thanks to Pauahi and SAIC scholarships, they committed to going to Chicago. I had grand plans for graduation. The big bambucha, old-style carnation lei, the triple rope of roses, the open kukui lei, hipu'u style. I wanted them to feel absolutely surrounded by love. But life had other plans. In January, we lost my father's mother, Virginia Brown, a force to be reckoned with. We were estranged, but her passing was hard, especially for my dad. But what none of us suspected was that we were going to lose my dad shortly after. My dad died by suicide. We don't know why. There was no note, no hint, no warning. But if you knew him, you knew he was so kulohe. He was constantly joking, teasing, laughing. Some of you may even remember him from the old Kwaihai service station, the one where you didn't want to use the restroom facilities. And there are stories like Sprout Lady that are pure family legend now from Kwaihai service. You can come up after and ask me about it. It's rated R. But when he died, everything changed in an instant. And even though the pain will always be there, we had to move forward. And that was my turning point. My dad was a proud Hawaiian. He's proud of his family, proud of his roots. And in that heavy darkness of grief, I started to understand lei in a different way as a bridge between worlds. A tether between what we can see and what we can't. And reflecting on it now, it reminded me of the Kumulipo, of that fertile chaos where life emerges out of po, and how creation and loss, existence and transition are always braided together. And through lei making, I realize I can honor him, and I can honor our lineage by dedicating myself to this craft. And when I make lei now, I am intentional. Each one is made to reflect love, to honor the occasion, the person receiving it, and the plants and materials that create it. I think about where the material comes from, the hands that tend the land. And I work mostly with locally grown native and non-native materials, whatever's in season and whatever is okay to gather. I gather from my own garden, from local farms, from my ohana's land, and from places that invite that kind of relationship. Each lei for me is a story of germination, growth, existence, and an end. In my practice, I use traditional lei making techniques, hipu'u, hilo, hili, haku, vili, ku'i, choosing the one that best fits the person, the purpose, and the story being told. Color, texture, fragrance, even the way the lei will age and decompose, all of that becomes part of the design. And now, after time away from the loss, I can say this practice grounded me in many ways, because each lei I make connects me back to my ohana and the land that raised me. I still cry sometimes, a lot at the time, but it's okay. Every lei has a story. Every lei is a representation of existence, creation, being, and an end, a life cycle, a bridge between past and present, between what is seen and unseen, between who we were and who we are becoming. And tonight, I'm honored to share a small piece of my story and my family story with all of you. Mahalo nui. I'm Brinley from Waimea.
0: Mahalo to Brinley Kahale Laukoa Brown for sharing her mo'olelo.
1: I love watching her lei making videos on Instagram. 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It makes me want to go around and play with pohinahina in my yard. Her handle is at leilupea, and that's L-E-I-L-U-P-E-A.
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4: 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KHPR Honolulu, KKUA Wailuku, KANO Hilo, KHPH Kailua Kona, KIPL Lihue, and KJHF Kualapu'u.

0: We have a number of gaps due to the funding cuts.
1: The Ebola outbreak in Central Africa is spreading. Aid workers say U.S. cuts to foreign aid are complicating containment. For Sunday, May 31st, this is All Things Considered from NPR News. I'm Adrian Florido. Congress returns to Washington this week. Republican priorities will be put to the test. Also this hour, at the start of the war, the U.S. attacked an Iranian ship near Sri Lanka. Our reporter brings us the fallout from Sri Lanka.
2: We don't have any role to play in geopolitics, and we do not take any side. We are not a part of this particular war.
1: And we'll hear from the Canadian-Iranian artist Navan, who sings in three languages.
3: Sometimes if I'm feeling super emotional about something, I stick to Farsi because my own language makes me feel the most.
1: First, the news.
4: Live from NPR News, I'm Dale Willman. Israel has expanded its invasion of Lebanon with its deepest incursion of ground forces in that country in 26 years. It's also intensified airstrikes in southern Lebanon, where it's damaged a hospital. That's according to Lebanon's health ministry. NPR's Jane Arath has more.
5: Israeli forces have been closing in on the city of Nabatea in southern Lebanon, while Israel continues strikes in the ancient city of Tyre. Lebanon's health ministry said 13 health workers were wounded in an attack close to Tyre's Hiram Hospital, which was also significantly damaged. The militant group Hezbollah claimed attacks on Israeli tanks and troops within Lebanon and launched rockets into northern Israel. Israeli forces took control of a strategic Crusader-era castle with views across southern Lebanon, raising the Israeli flag above the stone walls. France has called for an emergency UN Security Council session to discuss the invasion. Jane Arraf, NPR News, Beirut.
4: Questions remain about what the entertainment lineup will ultimately look like for this summer's America 250 celebration in the nation's capital. As NPR's Windsor Johnston reports, several performers have withdrawn over concerns that the events are becoming increasingly political.
6: Interior Secretary Doug Burgum was asked by CNN about the decision by some artists to withdraw from the celebration.
7: I can't wade into the politics of musicians because, some musicians want to play.

0: It's All Things Considered from NPR News. I'm Adrian Florido. Members of Congress are back this week after their Memorial Day break, but the problems they left behind have not gotten any easier. Republicans want to pass immigration enforcement funding for the rest of President Trump's term, and they're trying to fend off an effort by Democrats to force an end to the Iran war. NPR Congress reporter Eric McDaniel is here to talk about all this. Hey, Eric.
1: Hey.
0: Let's start with this funding for immigration enforcement. Seems like an easy thing Republicans should have been able to get done. They control both the House and the Senate, but they missed the June 1st deadline that President Trump had said he wanted to meet on that. Why did they miss that deadline?
1: Well, in order to pass that bill on a party line vote, Senate Democrats first get the chance to force votes on any amendment they want. They're focusing on this fund that the president set up to use taxpayer money to pay people he says have been unfairly victimized by the government. Acting Attorney General Todd Blanche actually told Congress that might include payouts to January 6th insurrectionists. As you might imagine, that went over a bit like a skunk at a garden party among lawmakers. Those rioters threatened lawmakers, vandalized their workplace, attacked police, not to mention the president never came to Congress, which, legally speaking, gets to decide how your taxpayer dollars are spent. He just made this fund. And Republicans don't want to take votes on those amendments like that, if they can get the president to drop this fund entirely.
0: Is the president going to back down on this?
1: No, he's not really shown any signs of that so far.
0: So what is the path forward from here then?
1: You know, I don't really know. This isn't made any easier by the fact the president keeps making himself Republican enemies with nothing to lose, particularly in the Senate. Tom Tillis is on his way out the door, and Trump-backed primary challenges backed primary challengers just walloped Bill Cassidy and John Cornyn, putting them out of a job come January. But the reality is this fund just isn't popular. In conversations I've had, as many as 30 Republicans might support a vote to ban the fund. And it's going to be interesting to watch how Republican Senate Majority Leader John Thune moves forward from here.
0: Let's talk about the war in Iran. Democrats keep trying to force votes to make Trump end the conflict, right? Where does that stand?
1: Right. I mean, just before Congress left town, Republican Speaker of the House Mike Johnson had to delay a war powers vote because he had attendance problems. That means he probably had an effective one vote majority, but lots more than that weren't there to vote. And it looked like this was on track to pass with Democratic support. A vote like this would force an end to the conflict. One did pass the Senate already. It's worth noting that any of these, though, when they land on the president's desk, could just be vetoed. A couple things worth remarking on. The president has to come to Congress to authorize military conflicts. The Constitution gives Congress the power to declare war, regulate military action, and Trump hasn't come to ask for permission like he's statutorily required to. And the war on Iran is both very expensive in direct costs and impacts on the overall cost of living, as well as just very unpopular with Americans as a whole.
0: Eric, Republicans have full control of Congress and the White House. So does it feel surprising to you that they are this paralyzed right now?
1: A little bit. But I think it's also worth remembering that these majorities are more or less as small as they can be. It means anything like a late flight or positive COVID test could grind things to a halt. And this nearly $2 billion anti-weaponization fund, as the president calls it, is not a small thing. It's a very big thing. I'd also say we're moving out of primary season, when lawmakers have to worry about upsetting voters from their own parties, and into general election season, when lawmakers, in theory at least, since there are so few competitive seats, they now have to worry about all voters. And Trump is very popular among Republican primary voters and very unpopular among the country as a whole. That means him wanting something, you know, might not hold as much sway as it could.
0: That's NPR Congress reporter Eric McDaniel. Eric, thanks.
1: Thanks, Adrian.
0: One of the largest Ebola outbreaks in history is spreading in Central Africa. The World Health Organization's tally of confirmed and suspected cases is around 1,000, and health workers say that's likely a major undercount. The epicenter of the outbreak is in the Democratic Republic of Congo, or DRC.
2: What we are witnessing in Eastern Democratic Republic of Congo today is not simply an Ebola outbreak in isolation. It is an epidemic unfolding within an already fragile humanitarian context.
0: That's Robert Petron Messi. He works for the international nonprofit Oxfam in the DRC, and he sent us a voice memo describing why the epidemic is so hard to control. Not only is there no vaccine for this strain of the virus, which spreads through bodily fluids, but in the towns where it's running rampant, many people aren't able to quarantine.
2: Families are frequently living in small shared spaces where isolation is simply not possible.
0: In the DRC, several crises are coalescing. Prolonged economic hardship, a history of conflict, and now this outbreak. While the northeast region of the DRC is seeing the worst of it so far, Ebola has begun to make its way across the nearby border into Uganda, where workers and officials are racing to contain the spread. Uganda closed its official border crossings with Congo just a few days ago. Even so,
3: we still have a number of porous border points whereby people continue to cross over. So that is one of the challenges we are having.
0: Leonard Muzinguzi is a community and surveillance officer for the International Rescue Committee in Kiryandongo, Uganda, near the border with the DRC.
3: Kiryandongo was categorized as a very high-risk district.
0: Muzinguzi's job is to track likely cases of Ebola, quarantine people showing possible symptoms, and prepare his community in case the disease begins to spread beyond the few confirmed cases so far. We reached Muzinguzi at a clinic where he's working. I asked him about one big challenge. We've been hearing in communities in the Democratic Republic of Congo that have been heavily affected by Ebola that there's a lot of mistrust of health authorities, of health officials, of clinic workers. Some people don't believe that Ebola is actually what's causing people to get sick. I'm wondering if you are hearing similar concerns or mistrust from people where you are.
3: There is a lot of misinformation and disinformation. However, with these actions that we are doing, a lot of behavior change is happening.
0: Muzinguzi relies heavily on public health messaging using radio and TV.
3: We do radio spot messages on Ebola in the different languages. We have printed out posters talking about how we can identify symptoms of Ebola.
0: Muzinguzi says these education campaigns are critical, but he says recent cuts in international foreign aid have meant not enough money to get public health information on the air.
3: We have a number of gaps due to the funding cuts. If, let me say, you were to have 5 radio talk shows on radio, educating people on how they can identify cases, you find because of reduced funding, you only have one.
0: To understand the impact of these cuts, we reached out to Nicholas Enrich. He worked on global health policy for the United States Agency for International Development, known as USAID, coordinating the U.S. federal response to international public health threats. He was acting assistant administrator for global health in the first months of President Trump's second term as the agency was being dismantled, and he was placed on administrative leave for making details about that effort public. I first asked him about the severity of this Ebola outbreak.
4: Yeah, I think that this is one of the most serious Ebola outbreaks that the world has ever seen, honestly. And part of that is because of how late we got notification and declaration of the outbreak. And part of it has to do with the strain of the virus as well as the location of it.
0: How important a role has the U.S. Usually played in fighting an outbreak like this? What has the U.S. role historically looked like on the ground specifically?
4: The U.S. has played a central role in coordinating with the host governments of an Ebola outbreak. USAID led the response often in coordination with local partners that, you know, worked for community-based organizations and religious groups that were trusted in the communities.
0: Is any of that happening now from what you can see?
4: No. I think what we've really lost in this particular outbreak is the U.S. government's rapid response. And USAID had a playbook for responding rapidly. And that's the part of this that has been systematically dismantled. We're seeing the State Department responding much more slowly, kind of having to reinvent the wheel. And this is a time when decisions need to be made in hours, not the days and weeks that we're seeing from the State Department. This lack of time is actually costing lives.
0: The State Department has said that it is sending $23 million to Central Africa to help contain the outbreak, and also that the U.S. is going to fund 50 clinics. Is that not a big deal?
4: No, I think that is a big deal, and they should continue to do that. However, I think it's very much future-looking, and that's not exactly what we're looking for in terms of an immediate response. I mean, I think that we're going to need those, unfortunately, as this outbreak continues, but the problem is that these are not the immediate response that is needed and that USAID had been famous for.
0: What lessons should the U.S. be learning about the importance of preparedness for future global health emergencies?
4: Yeah, I think that's exactly the lesson, is that preparedness is key, and that it's much more effective to be prepared to prevent outbreaks in advance than to respond to them. And I think what we're seeing with Ebola is actually just, unfortunately, the tip of the iceberg of the damage that has been done to the global early warning system that USAID and its partners developed to help countries to be able to detect and respond to potential outbreaks before they developed into international crises like this one.
0: We've been speaking with Nicholas Enrich. He worked in the Bureau of Global Health at the U.S. Agency for International Development until last year, and is the author of Into the Wood Chipper, a book about the dismantling of USAID. Nicholas Enrich, thanks for joining us.
4: Thanks so much for having me.
0: We asked the State Department to respond to Enrich's claims. State Department spokesman Tommy Pigott told us that it's false to claim that the USAID reform has negatively impacted the U.S.'s ability to respond to Ebola. He said the U.S. mobilized within 24 hours of the first confirmed case, and that the administration's highest priority remains, quote, protecting the health and security of the American people by working to prevent this outbreak from reaching our shores, unquote.

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6: It's All Things Considered from NPR News. I'm Adrian Florido. Much of the latest war in the Middle East has happened in the Middle East, as you would expect. But one of the war's deadliest attacks took place thousands of miles away in the Indian Ocean, shaking a sleepy seaside town. And a warning, this piece contains descriptions of the retrieval of victims after a military strike. NPR's Dia Hadid has the story.
7: Fisherman Anil Kumara unloads his catch at the fishing harbour in Gol in southern Sri Lanka. Dogs bark at crows, snatching sardines in silvery flashes. Kumara says it was a day like this when the war came to these shores. He saw men unload bodies from a Sri Lankan Navy vessel. Their pier is just a few dozen feet away. They were the remains of sailors from an Iranian naval vessel, the IRS Dana. It had just left an Indian port after participating in a ceremonial naval exercise. But on March 4, during the peak of fighting between Israel and the US against Iran,
8: it is getting more and more bizarre. A submarine attack on an Iranian ship.
7: That's Indian broadcaster NDTV. US Secretary of Defense Pete Hegseth announced an American submarine had fired a torpedo at the Iranian vessel.
9: It was sunk by a torpedo. Quiet death.
7: That attack occurred some 23 miles off Sri Lanka's coast.
10: Immediately, we just intervened.
7: Anil Chantha Fernando is Deputy Minister of Finance. The Sri Lankan Navy rushed to the site and retrieved the bodies of 87 Iranian sailors. They rescued another 32. The next day, Sri Lankan authorities allowed another Iranian vessel, the IRS Bushehr, to dock after sailors reported engine trouble. Fernando tells NPR that the government worried that the US would interpret their actions as siding with Iran in the Mideast war. So Fernando says the president, Anura Kumara Dasanayake, went to great lengths to communicate that.
10: We don't have any role to play in geopolitics and we do not take any side. We are not a part of this particular war. Humanity comes first.
7: Humanity. In fact, that incident of the submarine torpedoing the Iranian ship has raised questions about war crimes. To be clear, international law scholars say the US acted lawfully when it attacked the Iranian ship. But what isn't clear is whether the submarine crew alerted Sri Lankan authorities that they had targeted a vessel and that there were sailors in distress.
11: That's a critical issue that needs to be clarified.
7: Donald Rothwell is a professor of international law at the Australian National University. He says, under the Geneva Convention,
11: there is a basic obligation to come to the aid of sailors who are shipwrecked or are in distress or are wounded.
7: The Geneva Conventions do acknowledge submarines aren't equipped for rescues, but the crew should alert authorities when there are sailors in distress. Rothwell says a submarine crew can sidestep that obligation if they're worried that calling for help might put their own vessel in danger, say, for instance, if it reveals their location to other combatants. But Rothwell says if the crew was not in danger and did not alert authorities that sailors were drowning, then they may have committed a war crime, given the number of Iranian sailors that died in the attack, at least 87 men. The Department of Defense did not respond to detailed questions we sent about the attack. Inside a pink-painted station in Galle, a police officer tells us when the Sri Lankan Navy vessels reached the scene, the Iranian ship had already sunk. He says bodies of the sailors were found floating over a radius of about 2 miles. The officer asks MPR not to use his name because he's not authorized to talk to media. He says he and some 40 officers were pulled in to help. It was the biggest mass casualty event he'd witnessed. It overwhelmed the local hospital morgue, which could only hold 14 bodies. He says officers worked through the day and night to fingerprint the dead, take DNA swabs, and ready them for postmortems. He says the bodies he saw were intact, with some blast wounds around the legs. Back in the Galle harbour, fisherman Anil Kumara is taping up boxes of fish for market. He says he thinks about those Iranian sailors when he's out at sea. He says, I'm a fisherman. I know. A man in water is 1,000 times more vulnerable than a man on land. He says, in the water, there's no one there to help you. Dear Hadid, NPR News, Galle Fishing Harbour, Sri Lanka.
6: Ever since we've been making movies, we've been making them about the most American of stories, the immigrant story. In the silent era, Charlie Chaplin directed and starred in a film called The Immigrant. And later, epics like The Godfather told the story of an immigrant to the U.S. looking for a better life on a grand scale.
12: I believe in America. America has made my fortune.
6: With immigration front and center today, we wanted to explore what movies teach us about this story that is so foundational to our culture. What movies get it right, which ones get it wrong, and what stories are not yet being told about the immigrant experience. To get into all of this, I'm joined now by Ryan Benk, a producer on Weekend Edition, and NPR music reporter Isabella Gomez Sarmiento. Welcome to both of you.
13: Hey.
14: Hi, thanks for having us.
6: Hey, Ryan, let me start with you. What are some of the quintessential immigrant movies for you?
13: Yeah, I mean, I'll start with like what might be somewhat controversial. My dad came to the States immigrating to Miami from Nicaragua in the 1980s. And, you know, as much of a checkered reputation as Scarface might have with some immigrant communities, it was a staple in our household growing up.
15: So what do you call yourself? Eh? Como se llama?
16: Antonio Montana. And you? What you call yourself?
13: Honestly, I could scarcely remember going into any Latino's house in South Florida without seeing either the words, the world is yours, or a picture of Al Pacino's Tony Montana somewhere in that home.
6: On the walls of the house.
13: Oh, yeah. Wow. I mean, they used to have their shirts and posters that you could buy at the county, Miami-Dade County Fair. And instead of focusing on the violence and the brutality of the life of a rising coke kingpin, what a lot of people saw was their own story in the grit and determination that it takes to make it when you come to the United States.
17: I say be happy with what you got.
18: You'll be happy. Me, I want what's coming to me.
17: Oh, well, what's coming to you, Tony?
18: The world, Chico.
6: Isabella, what about you?
14: Well, I immigrated to the U.S. when I was 7 years old, and I think because I went through that experience as a kid, and maybe I was protected or shielded from some of the most difficult aspects of the immigration experience, I'm really moved by films that sort of capture how immigrants build their lives in a different country once they've arrived and how they look back or grapple with what they've left behind. So I think one really great example of this in the last few years has been the movie Past Lives.
19: He was just this kid in my head for such a long time. And then he was just this image on my laptop. And now he is a physical person.
14: You know, about this Korean writer who reconnects with a childhood friend that she had back home. And this kind of notion of both a lost love, but also who you might have been if you hadn't immigrated and what the people in your life could have meant to you or do mean to you currently. I think that that's a really moving story.
6: What I really like about Past Lives also is that although it does focus on the story of this Korean woman and her new life in the U.S., it doesn't forget about the story of the boy that she left behind mm-hmm. and what became of his yeah. life, which is such an important part of the immigrant story that sometimes we forget about, but is so fundamental to that rupture that happens when someone decides to leave, often leaving people they love behind.
13: You know, and just like Isabella says, we don't really get to see the immigrant story play out much past the arrival. We also don't always get to see what it takes for an immigrant to actually make it to the United States in the first place. And that reminds me of a movie called Sin Nombre that came out in 2009, which sees a former gang member attempting to get his girlfriend to the United States, all the while they're being chased by murderous members of his former gang. It really mirrors the kind of difficulties that people have to face, the real difficulties that people have to face to get here in the first place. And I think that's important.
6: Probably the first movie in my memory that dealt with the immigrant story, at least the ones that we watched in my house, was Born in East L.A.
20: Where were you born?
21: I was born in East L.A., man.
20: And who's the president of the United States?
21: The cowboy guy on TV. I was on Death Valley days. John Wayne.
6: It was a screwball comedy. It was a big movie in my household. And it was about this man played by Cheech Marin, who is a U.S. citizen, Chicano, Mexican-American, born in East Los Angeles, who gets mistakenly rounded up and deported even though he's a U.S. citizen. And the whole movie revolves around his attempts to get back into the U.S. from Tijuana, Mexico, trying to convince U.S. border officials that he is, in fact, a U.S. citizen, and they don't believe him. At the time, just felt like such a screwball, almost divorced from the reality of this experience. But now you see the way that a lot of these immigration raids are being carried out across the country, and they are indiscriminate. There are U.S. citizens being picked up. Mm-hmm. And it's made me reassess that movie within that context and think about maybe this thing that seemed so absurd back then really was accurate in a lot of ways. Ryan, Isabella, what about films that don't get the immigrant story right?
14: Listen, not to rain on Ryan's parade, because I know he loves this movie, but Scarface, for me, big no-no.
6: Throwing down the gauntlet.
14: I just don't like how it depicts immigrants as criminals. Yeah. So sorry to Ryan, sorry to Scarface.
13: Ouch.
14: In general, I'm not a big fan of the sort of cartel stories or films that tend to center the immigrant experience around the drug wars or around crime. I think it really sort of flattens the diversity of what people go through.
13: Yeah, just like Scarface kind of grinds Isabella's gears. For me, it's got to be the Sicario series, particularly the second movie in the series.
22: Next week, the president's adding drug cartels to the list of terrorist organizations.
23: You can understand how that will expand our ability to combat them.
13: Sicario 2, The Day of Soldado, really conflates the threat of terrorism with immigration, specifically undocumented immigration. And of course, the reason that this is so harmful is because it's an actual line that gets used to draw fear against immigrants in our political conversations today.
6: You know, we're living through a time, as we all know, where there is no lack of immigrant stories to mine. What stories would you want filmmakers to bring to the screen that maybe we haven't seen before, or maybe not recently, but speak more to the way that the immigrant experience is playing out in the country right now? Isabella.
14: I want to see more nuanced stories about the impact that immigration has over time, and also stories where we allow immigrants to be great and recognize that they were great in their country and can be great in this country. I think a really great example of this is the film The Brutalist, starring Adrian Brody.
24: Tell me, why is an accomplished foreign architect shoveling coal here in Philadelphia?
14: It's this 3.5-hour epic of a Hungarian Jewish architect who comes to the U.S. after World War II and you follow him over decades and you see this sort of fallout of his personal relationships and you see the trauma and violence that is inflicted on immigrants. And at the same time, you get to see this architect be recognized for pioneering brutalism. I think it's a really lovely and nuanced depiction of how complicated but how beautiful the immigration story can be.
6: Ryan, what about you?
13: Well, you know, in terms of second generation experience of immigration, I think is something that we don't get to see a lot of as well. I think of movies like The Farewell, which is this touching story of one woman's return to her family's homeland in China to say goodbye to her dying grandmother, except the grandmother doesn't actually know that she's dying. They've somehow kept this diagnosis from her. So they create this entire ruse of a wedding in order to bring all the family from all different corners of the world back to this small town that they're from to spend some final moments with their grandmother.
0: Shouldn't we tell her? Isn't it wrong to lie?
1: It's a good lie. Most families in China would choose not to tell her.
13: And what I really enjoyed about it was that kind of mentality of return that Isabella talks about, where you see a second generation immigrant who has grown up in a completely different context than her parents and her parents' family coming back to that place. And it's a physical journey, but it's also an emotional and psychological journey.
6: All right. Well, a lot of potential, a lot of opportunity, and a lot of movies to catch up on that I haven't seen that you've mentioned that now I'm eager to go watch. So thank you to both of you, NPR's Ryan Benk and Isabella Gomez Sarmiento. We've been talking about movies telling the immigrant story.
14: Thank you so much.
13: Thank you.
6: You're listening to All Things Considered from NPR News. A three-day defense summit in Asia called the Shangri-La Dialogue has wrapped up in Singapore. It's typically a time for the U.S. and Chinese defense ministers to lay out their views on regional issues. For the second year in a row, though, U.S. Defense Secretary Pete Hegseth showed up while his Chinese counterpart did not. NPR's Jennifer Pak reports from Singapore.
2: Defense Secretary Hegseth has tried to reassure allies that the U.S. is still committed to the Indo-Pacific region. But it's gonna cost, he said, in a blunt speech on Saturday at the forum.
3: For those who believe they can continue to free ride on the generosity of the American taxpayer, hear us now. Those days are over.
2: U.S. allies, he says, need to ramp up defense spending up to 3.5% of their GDP. Fine for wealthier U.S. allies like Japan and South Korea, not so for smaller countries like Malaysia.
4: But for a country like Malaysia, a developing country, we have...
2: The country's defense minister, Mohammed Khalid Norden, told the forum Malaysia has more pressing sectors to spend on first as a developing country. For years, he says, big players lectured countries like his, rules matter.
4: But today, treaties, humanitarian principles, and international commitments are being disregarded and selectively interpreted whenever these do not align with geopolitical interests.
2: A not-so-subtle dig at the U.S., says Anki Panda, who was in the audience and works on nuclear strategy at the Carnegie Endowment for International Peace. Hegseth's speech, he says, might have played well with President Trump and his mega base back in the U.S.
25: But in terms of offering the region a reassuring, positive vision of American leadership, I just think the speech completely missed the mark.
2: Though Australia came out of the forum happy, it, along with the UK and US, announced they're developing unmanned undersea vehicles as part of their defense pact. Japan is also building up its defenses, but Japanese Defense Minister Shinjiro Koizumi says it's not aimed at any country.
26: That said, China continues to increase its defense spending at a high level and is rapidly expanding its military capabilities across a wide range of areas without sufficient transparency.
2: China did send a delegation of military experts and scholars, but they were too low-level to respond in any meaningful way. For China to not send its defense minister is a missed opportunity to cool tensions with partners, says international relations professor Ken Jimbo at Japan's Keio University. But at least, he says, China and the U.S. recently agreed to a more stable relationship, though it's only partly reassuring because
27: the current definition of the constructive relationship of strategic stability is only in between Washington and Beijing.
2: How that might change the way U.S. allies interact with China, he says, the U.S. hasn't said. Meantime,
4: we have seen, we learned from the Ukraine-Russian war. We also
2: Malaysia's Mohammed Khalid says he's drawing lessons from the wars in Ukraine and Iran. He says any help for Malaysia to develop assets and weapons for an asymmetric warfare is welcomed. Jennifer Pak, NPR News, Singapore.

0: This is NPR News.
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0: This is All Things Considered from NPR News. I'm Adrian Florido. Life is difficult for a lot of people in Lebanon. The ongoing wars, destruction and displacement, a years-long financial crisis. Girls and women living in refugee camps navigate even more insecurity. NPR's Jane Araf brings us this story from Beirut on what has been for some the life-changing effect of a Brazilian martial art.
8: Okay. Nice.
9: It's a simple concept. A group of girls and women standing straight and strong and raising their voices. But it's taken a lot to get to this point. Trainer Morella Atala is teaching residents of this Palestinian refugee camp Brazilian jiu-jitsu, a form of the Japanese martial art.
10: There are 16 girls in this room as young as 12, and they've just been doing the... That sound is the fighting stance. It's part of lessons on what to do if someone comes after you, but it's not just physical. It's also about increasing their confidence.
9: The main idea is self-defense, but there's more to it than that. Aisha Sa'a is 18 and a college freshman. She says 2 weeks into the class, she feels changed. Not just physically, but emotionally stronger. She says Atala tells them to keep their heads up and notice what's around them, to move their bodies and use their voices. Things that girls in this conservative society are often told are unacceptable.
11: I had a lady in the program. She actually tried to scream for help, and she couldn't. Her voice wouldn't go out.
9: Atala, who's Lebanese-Canadian, has now taught about 1,500 girls and women in countries including Pakistan and Syria. Her classes, sponsored by aid groups, also include other people on the margins, like foreign domestic workers and the LGBT community. Her students range in age from 12 to 83, We sit in a nearby cafe before the class starts. A server offers hibiscus and mulberry kombucha.
11: The situation of girls and women in Lebanon is difficult. It's not us sitting in this cafe. It's not the people you see in downtown. It's only 10% that are able to live the life.
9: Particularly in the camps, there's grinding poverty and the danger of being attacked in the street or even at home.
11: Most of the women I was teaching, they don't go out when it's dark. It's like a cycle, like you limit the woman from going out, they can't go to the gym, their health deteriorates, their mental health is not there.
9: Atella herself was raised in a poor family and bullied at school.
11: I was never like the other girls, like I've never looked like them, never wore clothes like them, so never had the opportunity like to buy new stuff and be cute.
9: She wanted to learn judo like her brother, but her parents told her it wasn't for girls. It took her 8 years to finish college, often working 3 jobs at a time. When she graduated, she moved to Kuwait.
11: In Kuwait, I had a lot of health problems. My body just shut down. I gained a lot of weight. I hit 125
9: kilos. That's 275 pounds.
11: At some point, I had to use crutches like to walk. I couldn't move my leg.
9: Then she moved to Canada, a lifelong dream.
11: I went to the gym, started kickboxing, and never skipped, even in the heaviest snowstorm. I lost a lot of weight, and I felt so light on my feet.
9: 6 months after she started Brazilian Jiu-Jitsu, she entered her first competition and won. Atella now is 48 and so fit and healthy. She seems at least a decade younger. She has a jiu-jitsu black belt and is a certified yoga instructor.
11: For me, jiu-jitsu, it gave me a voice. I was very shy, and then when I started jiu-jitsu, I felt empowered, I felt strong, I felt that I can do anything I want.
9: Back at the makeshift gym at the camp, Atella asks the girls what they've learned from the course and what changes they'd like to see. They mention a girls' soccer field or to be able to ride bicycles. Some mention wanting to see fewer weapons and more trees. Atella tells them eventually things change. Let me give you an example, she says. You know when you throw a stone in a pool of water and there are ripples? We are the stones. Jane Araf, NPR News, Beirut.
0: Entomologist Akito Kawahara was on vacation in Mexico when he felt a sudden thirst for more knowledge.
8: We just ordered some local mezcals and tequila. And we realized when we started to drink the drinks that, you know, there's this little worm in the bottom of the glass. And we said, oh, I wonder what this is.
0: Entomologists study insects and their relationship to the environment and people, mostly chasing down the creepy crawlies in their habitats, not a cantina. But science happens where science happens.
8: We've never had a project like this in which we had the worms preserved like in a bottle already.
0: Kawahara is a researcher at the Florida Museum of Natural History, part of the University of Florida in Gainesville. He wanted to know what kind of worm was in his drink. Not easy on first glance because of how the alcohol alters their appearance. So, of course, he had to bring a bunch of bottles home.
8: We got all these bottles. We lined them up. We took pictures of all the bottles. We took the specimen out of each bottle and then took a photo. So we had a digital image of each specimen. We had to take a little piece of the tissue out, and then we spin it down. We crush it. We isolate the DNA from the tissue itself.
0: Kawahara and his team used DNA sequencing to identify the worms, which are actually moth larvae.
8: And that species was Commadia rachenbeckeri, and that is the agave redworm moth.
0: The agave redworm moth lives on one specific type of agave plant in Oaxaca. On a return trip there, Kawahara tracked down the agave fields where these specific worms come from. It turns out that to collect these worms and plop them into a bottle of mezcal, producers don't just pluck them off the surface of the plant. They have to burrow them out, often killing the agave plant itself. There are concerns that as demand for mezcal and mezcal worms grows, the worm and the already endangered agave plant it lives on could be at further risk.
8: So these are the kinds of research questions that we need to be asking, especially in a time when a lot of the agave plants are disappearing and potentially the insects that are associated with them are also disappearing.
0: Identifying these worms, a first step in trying to figure out a more sustainable way to harvest them. A little discovery with possibly big implications worthy of a toast.
8: Yeah, we've had a lot of parties after that, but it was all for science.
0: Sure, all for science.

0: I was home and I was cooking with my mom in the kitchen, and she was asking me to sing this song for the longest time because it's her favorite song. And she's like, can you please sing this for me so I can listen to it?
1: In the version you're hearing now, Navan begins the song in French, the language he learned after his family left Iran for Canada just before he turned 13. But the original lyrics are in Persian,

0: I started playing it with my guitar, and I was like, oh, the first line, like the chorus line, is like "Mero babus," which means "kiss me," and I'm like, oh, maybe like this can be sang into French too. So I started writing it, and then the lyrics just came to me because it was so beautiful. So I translated it into French.
1: Navan's new album, Kisses on the Moon, is about love and about pain, much of it for his homeland, which has been engulfed in war. He sings in three languages, French, Persian, and English. It's expanded the reach of his music. But he says of the three, it's Persian, the language of Iran, that's most special to him.
0: Persian, or we call it Farsi, is such a beautiful language, and Iran has such a rich history which has assisted the language to be so rich with beautiful poetry and literature. And so I try to take every opportunity to showcase my language to a broader audience. But it really depends on the song. Sometimes when I start a song, I feel like, oh, this section, my feeling can be described better in English or in French. Or sometimes if I'm feeling super emotional about something, I stick to Farsi because my own language makes me feel the most.
1: Mm. You have a song called Kisses on the Moon, which is a love song, and you do sing that song in Farsi. Why does Farsi lend itself so well to songs about romance?
0: Because the country and the people and the energy of those 85 to 90 million people in there is full of love. And we've had so many love stories that were mixed with pain, and that's why we can write so much about love, but at the same time, the difficulties of being in love. And that song is my main song of the album, and it's the title of the album, Kisses on the Moon, or in Farsi, it's Buse to Ma.
1: A couple of songs on the album are explicitly about Iran and that pain that you're talking about feeling, especially about what's happening in your country right now. I want to listen to a little bit of this song called Iran. What are you singing about here?
0: I'm singing about my city that I was born and lived 13 years of my life in there, with some of the most beautiful memories that I've experienced. And I am giving a life to Tehran like it's a person. Mm. And I'm saying that Tehran is feeling so sad because of all the tears that it's been crying. Its trees are bending, and my heart is

0: I wrote the song in early January when there were protests that happened.
1: And before the start of the current war, yeah.
0: It was before the current war. It was actually released about a month before the war. It was at the end of January. And I wrote it after seeing so many of my peers and my friends going to the streets and having friends of friends that have been injured or killed in the protests.
1: Yeah.
0: So I was so moved and so saddened by seeing what's happening in there that I felt like I had to write a page of history through my music.

0: How have Iranians, both in Iran, if you know, and in Canada and in the US, been responding to your music?
1: The support has been absolutely overwhelming. It's like I'm living my dream. It's been super positive with so much support. And this makes me feel ecstatic every morning that I wake up because I feel like I'm doing something important.
0: You've made no secret of your opposition to the Iranian regime, and it's well known that political expression is severely restricted in Iran. Do you feel that you do have a responsibility, given that you are making Iranian art outside of Iran, to speak up about what's happening there?
1: I think every artist has a responsibility to be the voice of its people, and I am a part of this 90 million Iranians that are living in this world, and I want to be an echo of their voice when I can.

0: Do you hope to someday perform in Iran? Do you even allow yourself to think about that?
1: I think about it at least once a week. Of course, being an Iranian singer that is trying to put my mother's language, my nation's language, my people's language on the map, the biggest dream for me is to perform in my own country, whether it's in my own city of Tehran or whether it's in Shiraz or Isfahan. All of these are stunning, beautiful, beautiful cities with even more beautiful people. I believe that that day is going to happen sooner or later, and I'm hoping that it's soon, because it's been my childhood dream since I was a kid to perform and to sing. And being on stage feels like home.

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Ovono keio, DJ Mermaid, Paige Okumura, your host, Kelame Kia Lapule. Hola, eono, aika hola, ehiko, kia hiahi. You know, we're kind of shooting it from the hip on today's episode, but it's always a good time. 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We'll be right back after the news break. Mai awana hele.

Opening up today's episode of Hawaii Kula, Ivi Auntie Lena Machado with her original composition of Holau. Holau was written for Holau Market, which was originally located on Kekaulike Street. Today it would be adjacent to the Chinatown station for the rail, I believe. But Holau Market was owned by Mary Ellen Holau Lonke, who wanted to bring Hawaiian food back to the area, which was already heavily Chinese populated. And she wanted to feed the native Hawaiian workers Hawaiian food. That's what she wanted to do. We're still trying to do it today, I think. And so Auntie Lena wrote this song really as like an advertisement for the market itself, which I think is pretty cool. And if I'm not mistaken, in my conversations with Raitea Helm, this is one of the songs that sort of inspired her to pursue singing in falsetto. E olive o kuhihewa. And Rai can always correct me if I'm wrong. I'm DJ Mermaid. You're tuned in to member-supported Hawaii Public Radio 1's Hawaii Kula Ivi. Really shooting it from the hip today. Just pulling what I kind of want to listen to. Coming up next, Auntie Linda De La Cruz with Ke Ala o Ka Rose. 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

Uncle Johnny, Almeida, and Auntie Janoa Kiave, folks, with Polole Oyeye O, which is kind of one way of saying, like, not only, like, that's right, like really digging into, like, Polole Oyeye O, indeed, with lots of, I don't know, hand motions in the air kind of thing. And we touched on the Moku Kiave, Maui and Haleakala, and Oahu, the Kapikala of Hawaii'i. So that already situates us time-wise in this composition that the capital is already in, on Oahu, I should say. We see the state motto, the Makia of the Moku Aina, e Mauke'e o ka Aina i Kapono, which today we do understand, right, within context, that the sovereignty of the land is perpetuated in righteousness. Okay. And then before that, Ipohula and Chijanoa Kiave. Coming up next, Dorothy Kalima performing Ali'ipoi. And Ali'ipoi are those canna lilies that grow, like when I was little, I used to go to Kumon in Haleiwa. And Ali'ipoi grew alongside the building that we were in. And I didn't at the time know what it was, but my friends and I, while we were waiting for our parents to pick us up, would always pick the seed pods, right? And we just play around. Well, what I didn't know is maybe I should have been picking them and saving them. Tiny little black seeds, little hard round seeds, that if you take the time and patience enough, and your mayo, you drill out, you can make lei out of them. They're beautiful, and obviously they're so tiny, requires multiple. So for someone to make you an Ali'ipoi lei is a sign, a great sign of love, because of all the time and effort that goes into making them. And you gotta drill them straight, because when you don't drill them straight, they come kapakahi, come kind of hamajang, right? And so Ali'ipoi is a mele about two lovers who have a rendezvous under the Ali'ipoi, but the Ali'ipoi is not a tall plant. It is quite short, telling me that you have to be horizontal to be under the Ali'ipoi. Full set list at HawaiiPublicRadio.org.

We just heard Hilo Hanakahi by Auntie Sally Kahoʻiwai Peters. Full name, Sarah Auntie Sally Louise Kahoʻiwai Manoa Kaʻahihi Lauoloha Peters Clark Kamalani. Auntie Sally had a very, very, like, just full resume. You know, her life story is really interesting. Which, of all the things, included singing for Hawaiian Calls. She was a lead vocalist for Bina Mossman's singing group. She did a USO circuit tour. She also toured with Leilani and Her Happy Maidens, which is a group as well that was started by her sister, Kuʻu Caroline Tuck. She also taught hula in Kailua for 8 years and was a member of Kamakua Mauloa. And she also comes from a pedigree of Ali'i, and it's really cool. She also descends from Isaac Davis and George Hu'eo Davis, which is pretty cool as well. Part of the Aha Ali'i. And she recorded Hilo Hanakahi. Before that, George Kainapau with Ale Koki. And we also heard Ali'i Poi, Dorothy Kalima. Here on member-supported Hawaii Public Radio 1's Hawaii Kula'iwi, I'm DJ Mermaid Paige Okamura. Coming up next, Uncle Bill Ali'iloa Lincoln with Pua Lilia. We also have Pauline Kekahuna and her Hau'oli Girls, Uncle George Na'ope, some George Helm, Alfred Apaka. So if any of those names sound familiar to you, and even if they don't, I highly recommend that you not go anywhere. Full set list can be found online at our website at hawaiipublicradio.org.

Uncle George Naope and Auntie Janelle Kiave performing Auntie Lina Machado's composition of Hupe Kole. Hupe Kole is like calling somebody a snotty-nosed kid. You know, it's that time when you're running around and your nose is always running. That's what that refers to. But the story itself is one of my favorites, right? Auntie Lina had turned, I think, 16. And she had asked her her tutu to give her... She wanted like a dress with a corset. She wanted a hat and high heels. And so her tutu gave it to her. And she decided to wear it at the fair. So she put it all on and all of her, you know, the corset with the boning, her high heels. And she went strutting down the street. And everybody watched her go with a very sort of... I don't think I have the right terms to articulate it, but with that sort of the little smirk where they know, oh, she'll be back in pain. Sure enough, she goes, she gets on the trolley and she can't sit down because the corset is too tight. It's too uncomfortable for her. So, but the driver tells her she has to sit down. And so she didn't want to, you know, basically she was just too ashamed to admit that she couldn't sit down. So she said, oh no, it's okay, it's because I'm getting off at the next stop. So now she gets off at the next stop because she cannot make shame, right? And now has to walk even further to the fair. So she walks all the way to the fair, gets there, is like huffing and puffing, and is also quite, like her feet are sore. She's kind of disheveled a little bit. And so she tries to walk around some more. Her feet get too sore. She takes her shoes off for a bit. But now her feet are swollen and she can't get them back on. And so she kind of has to do the walk of shame all the way back home. And when she gets home, everybody is laughing at her and calling her a Hupe Kole, you silly little child. But I love that song. And I think it, in the lyrics itself, reminds us that in our younger years, we are taking care of Anui Pu'i Pu'i. We're chubby because we're so well fed from our tutu and from our ohana. I think a lot of us can connect to that. We also heard Pauline Ke Kahuna and her Ho'oli Girls with Nani Vale Ke Anai. Ke Anai, one of my favorite places on this earth. And sorry, I think I said earlier it was Bill Ali'ilo on Lincoln. I think it's Uncle Joe Kiave with Pualilia. You can find a full set list for today's show online at our website at HawaiiPublicRadio.org. And if you don't know what you're listening to member-supported Hawaii Public Radio One's Hawaii Kula'iwi with me, DJ Mermaid, Paige Okamura. Coming up next, the one and only George Helm with Kalamaula into Alfred Apaka's Waipio. 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

The Kalima brothers, but mainly Richard Cohey on the piano with Dancing Under the Stars. It was an instrumental, but I really wanted to listen to it. It followed up Hula Nova, Pua Almeida and the Sunset Serenaders, Bossa Nova. Since we're kind of heading into the Brazilian experience with Sandy Tsukiyama, anyway, before that, Alfred Apaka with White Peel and George Helm with Kalamaula. I'm DJ Mermaid. You're tuned into member-supported Hawaii Public Radio 1's Hawaii Kula'iwi. I'm going to leave you with a little bit of Richard Cohey and the Polynesians with Aina Hau. Ahui ho kako, hui mo.

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I am your host, Sandy Tsukiyama. And tonight, we've got a whole lot of new releases for you. So stay with us. We'll get underway right after the news.

From the album Big Band Brazil, the CCCN Jazz Orchestra with special guest Hendrik Merkens, virtuoso on the harmonica as well as on the vibes. And it was recorded in Costa Rica. So, really great orchestra there. And they played Antonio Carlos Jobim's Brigas Nunca Mais, No More Fights. Before that, we heard a Russian singer, Masha Kampanye, who now makes the San Francisco area her home. And she sang a tune by Ginga and Algir Blanc, great writing tune, team, called Bayon de Lacan. And that was a good job she did, for the tongue twister Bayon there. Good for her. Good job. And we started off with another brand new album that was just debuted on the 28th, just the other day, by virtuoso guitarist João Luiz. And he came here some years ago as part of the Brazilian guitar duo, and he has recently been appointed professor at the Yale School of Music. So good for him. It's a album of compositions by Cuban composer Leo Brouwer. So we will be hearing more from that one later on. And this is Brazilian Experience on HPR 1, member-supported Hawaii Public Radio. I'm your host, Sandy Tsukiyama. 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Search for Brazilian Experience. There you can drop me a line and let me know what you're thinking, and I will get back to you. Okay? So, we are listening to new releases tonight, and thanks to David McLaughlin at Brazil Calling in São Paulo. He sent me volume 18, so let's listen to that. We're starting off with Daniel Carlo Magno with Real Diamond.

Jarbas Maris featuring Francine Lobo and a song called Gaveta da Lembrança, The Drawer of Memories. And that was a cute little shotchi from the Northeastern styles. And Maris was a 1970s counterculture icon and coming back with a new release. And before that, we heard Gil Felix with a song called Sambué. And very Afro-poppy sounding, good for you to dance to. And it was recorded in Stockholm and Salvador with a tricontinental band. So starting off was Daniel Carlo Magno singing in English, a song called Real Diamond. And that's the first set for the first couple of songs on the Brazil Calling Volume 18, sent over by David McLaughlin of Brazil Calling in São Paulo. So, muito obrigada, David. And you're listening to Brazilian Experience on HPR1, member-supported Hawaii Public Radio, and I am your host, Sandy Tsukiyama, thanking you for tuning in. When we are done here at 8, we will be followed by Seth Marco and The Real Deal, and after him, John Allen comes along with B-Sides. So, stick around. Okay, let's continue with a song called Raízes by Raíssa Fayette.

Natanya Borges with a tune called Protegida, Protected, melding Afrobeat and soul. And yeah, she had a debut and is just hitting the scene here with festivals from the SIM São Paulo that celebrates Black Brazilian identity. So keep your eyes and ears peeled for Natanya Borges. Before that, we heard a group of women called Pisada da Jurema, Jurema's Steps, and a tune called Metá Metá from an album Atumbi, which channels Afro-Indigenous resilience through maracatu and samba de roda. And starting off that set was Raíssa Fayette and a song called Raízes, Roots, and intertwining ecological and ancestral themes. So that was the middle of Volume 18 from Brazil Calling, latest issue from David McLaughlin over in São Paulo. Muito obrigada. You do all the work for me, David. Muito agradecida. Okay, let's listen to the last two here. Greco Burato, Império dos Sentidos.

too good. 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I go nookie. Podcast too good. I cannot kill. I guess I cannot kill too good. Too good. I go too good. I go nookie too good. I go nookie. Podcast too good. I cannot kill. I guess I cannot kill too good.

Why get a gun then? Don't get a gun, don't get a gun, don't get a gun. Don't get a gun to get to God. Don't get a gun to get to God. Don't get a gun, don't get a gun, don't get a gun. Don't get a gun to get to God. Don't get a gun to get. Don't get a gun to get to God. Don't get a gun to get to God. Don't get a gun to get to God. Don't get a gun to get to God. Don't get a gun to get to God. Don't get a gun to get to God. Don't get a gun to get to God. Don't get a gun to get to God. Don't get a gun to get to God. Don't get a gun to get to God. Don't get a gun to get to God. Don't get a gun to get to God. Don't get a gun to get to God. Don't get a gun to get to God. Don't get a gun to get to God. Don't get a gun to get to God. Don't get a gun to get to God. Don't get a gun to get to God. Don't get a gun to get to God. Don't get a gun to get to God. Don't get a gun to get to God. Don't get a gun to get to God. Don't get a gun to get to God. Don't get a gun to get to God. Don't get a gun to get to God. Don't get a gun to get to God. Don't get a gun to get to God. Don't get a gun to get to God. Don't get a gun to get to God. Don't get a gun to get to God. Don't get a gun to get to God. Don't get a gun to get to God.

Quasi Changui from Sonata Cubana No. 7, Movement 4 by João Luiz from his album Os Guardiões da Magia. And that wraps it up for us on this edition of Brazilian Experience. Thank you so much for tuning in. And I'd like to invite you back next Sunday and every Sunday for more Brazilian music. Ok, muito obrigada por ter ficado conosco hoje. 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
4: Live from NPR News, I'm Dale Willman. The U.S. Central Command says the military launched strikes in Iran Sunday night. The forces targeted radar sites and command and control centers for drones. In a post on social media, it says the strikes were in response to an Iranian attack on a U.S. drone over international waters, along with other incidents. Controversy continues to grow around President Trump's so-called anti-weaponization fund. The fund was set up by Trump to compensate people who believe they've been targeted by the federal government. Democratic Senator Cory Booker of New Jersey says it's this kind of behavior that's made Americans fed up with Republicans.
5: You say it's Democrats, but I think this is election. A lot of people are seeing more is on this ballot than right or left. It's really about right or wrong. If Congress is refusing to check the president, if Congress is surrendering its war powers to the president, the powers of the purse to the president, if this president is calling out by name judges that don't rule against him, attacking the judicial branch, what are we going to do?
4: On Sunday, former Vice President Mike Pence called for the fund to be canceled. U.S. Senator Andy Kim told CNN's State of the Union Sunday that the solution to the escalating conflict at a privately owned ICE detention center in Newark, New Jersey, is to treat detainees with dignity. Kim has visited Delaney Hall, where protesters have alleged inhumane conditions. NPR's Camilla Domonoske reports.
6: Kim says detainees have described to him spoiled food and a lack of medical care. Homeland Security has denied the allegations, calling them lies and smears. On CNN's State of the Union Sunday, Kim called for better medical care, an investigation, and due process rights.
7: What the detainees really focused on, it's not just about the conditions, it's about the fact that they are not getting their cases heard in courts. That's something we can fix.
6: Homeland Security has threatened to pull Customs and Border Patrol out of area airports to provide security at Delaney Hall. Kim says the disruption to international travel would have economic repercussions nationwide. Camilla Domonoske, NPR News.
4: Israel has launched its deepest ground invasion into Lebanon in more than 25 years. Its military captured a strategic mountain in the southern part of the country this weekend. NPR's Jana Raff has more.
8: The last time Israeli forces were this far into Lebanon was in 2000, at the end of an 18-year occupation, when they withdrew amid fighting with Iran-backed Hezbollah. On Sunday, the Israeli military said it captured a mountaintop Crusader-era castle near the southern city of Nabatea. Last week, Lebanon's culture minister said the castle had suffered a direct hit from an Israeli strike. Israel has sent tanks and troops into Lebanon, as well as launching hundreds of strikes a day, according to UN peacekeepers. Hezbollah has fired back with a much smaller number of attacks on Israeli forces. It has recently deployed low-tech drones that Israel's prime minister has called a major threat. Jane Araf, NPR News, Beirut.
4: And you're listening to NPR News. At least 46 people have been killed by a massive explosion in northeastern Myanmar, with dozens more injured. Michael Sullivan reports from neighboring Thailand.
9: The incident occurred around noon on

0: right, hold it, hold it.
1: It's time for the real deal here on member-supported HPR 1. Good evening, I'm Seth Marco, and tonight's show goes like this.

tenor saxophonist Sonny Rollins in December of 1951. This Love of Mine, Kenny Drew, Percy Heath, and Art Blakey backing him up there on a recording done for Prestige Records. And before that, This Love of Mine, sung by a fellow who had a hand in writing the song, Frank Sinatra, featured with Tommy Dorsey and his orchestra in 1941, 10 years prior. And this weekend, we are paying tribute to the recently departed Sonny Rollins, who was born in 1930 in New York. He played piano and alto saxophone before settling on the tenor when he was 16. A few years later, he was recording with Babs Gonzalez, J.J. Johnson, and Bud Powell. A couple years later, he was recording with the Modern Jazz Quartet and with Miles Davis, with whom he worked a lot of gigs. And in 1953, he teamed up with Thelonious Monk, and I'm sure learned a lot from him. By late 1955, he was a member of the Clifford Brown Max Roach Quintet and stayed with Max even after Clifford Brown's early demise. By 1959, he was the leading modern tenor saxophonist in jazz, but he'd had enough of the business and he wanted to improve his own playing, so he took a 2-year sabbatical, which made him even more famous than when he was active. And took another one in 69 to 71, and, well, he passed Monday. He was 95 years old, playing, about a dozen years before the end. Let's hear some more Frankie and Sonny.

along with Ray Bryant, George Morrow, and Max Roach on piano, bass, and drums, Sonny Rollins in December of 1955 from his album Work Time, one of his very best. There's no business like show business. One thing that Mr. Rollins was known for was reviving old tunes that most jazz artists wouldn't touch with a 10-foot pole, and he made good music out of them, too. We heard the song sung by Frank Sinatra in 1946. Not great Sinatra, but good fun. And you heard it all here on The Real Deal. 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That Sonny Rollins track was taken from one of his very best albums. It's called Work Time. And we're about to hear another one from that session before Frank Sinatra sings with Tommy Dorsey's big band and the Pied Piper's vocal group. Hardly anybody does this song anymore either, but it's a nice one. It's called There Are Such Things.

Tommy Dorsey's big band featuring that boy vocalist of his, Frank Sinatra, in 1942. The Pied Pipers joining him in singing "There Are Such Things." That was a number one hit that year. We also heard it played by Sonny Rollins in 1955. He is our featured artist this weekend on The Real Deal. He just passed on Monday at age 95. Him with the brawny, even brusque tone, and such a great sense of rhythm and phrasing, and melodic invention, and a rather spare approach. Sometimes I think of him as the Thelonious Monk of the saxophone. He would not play 100 notes when 10 would do. You'll hear him double time quite often, but it's more of an event with him rather than coming out of the gate in full speed. Now, we're going to hear two tunes in this next set, and we'll hear Sinatra in 44, but first in 55, a more familiar sound to most by this point, and then we'll hear Sonny Rollins with the Clifford Brown Max Roach Quintet. Here's a song I know you know.

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2: 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KHPR Honolulu, KKUA Wailuku, KANO Hilo, KHPH Kailua Kona, KIPL Lihue, and KJHF Kualapu'u.

0: was Ivan Cepeda, a left-wing senator and protege of outgoing President Gustavo Petro. Amid a surge in guerrilla violence, kidnappings, and extortion, De La Espriella says he will launch a military offensive and build 10 so-called mega prisons. By contrast, Cepeda supports peace negotiations with the rebels. The two will meet in a runoff election on June 21st. For NPR News, I'm John Otis in Bogota, Colombia.
1: Finland won the Ice Hockey World Championship on Sunday. It's that country's fifth time to win the gold. Finland beat Switzerland 1-0 in overtime, with Konsta Helenius of the Buffalo Sabres scoring the lone goal 10 minutes and 42 seconds into extra time. The 20-year-old Helenius netted from the right circle. Norway stunned Canada earlier in the day with a 3-2 overtime win for the bronze medal. I'm Dale Willman, NPR News.
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3: Welcome back to The Real Deal here on member-supported HPR One. I'm Seth Marco. Tonight, like last night, we're paying tribute to the recently departed tenor saxophone titan, Sonny Rollins. One of his most innovative recordings was made in November of 1957 at the Village Vanguard. Not only the first commercial recording made at the Vanguard, but the format was new. Just saxophone, bass, and drums. No piano, no guitar. Here to help him out is Frank Sinatra.

0: live at the Village Vanguard in November of 1957, the late Sonny Rollins with I've Got You Under My Skin, Wilbur Ware playing bass, Elvin Jones on drums. We heard Frank Sinatra sing it for us in 1956, and the set began with All the Things You Are, Sinatra in 45, and Sonny Rollins again at the Vanguard. He was really something in performance. You never knew what was coming. It could be a very exciting show as he took chances and they paid off, or it could be a rather dull show as he took chances and they didn't come off. But he very, very rarely played it safe. He would just bore himself if he had done that. And he loved to move around when he played, and this drove recording engineers crazy until somebody came up with the idea of attaching a little clip microphone to the bell of his horn. It gives some of his later recordings a kind of muffled sound, but at least he stays on mic. Hey, let's go back to the Vanguard for more Sonny Rollins.
1: Thank you very kindly, ladies and gentlemen. We'd like to carry on now with a composition. I think it's from Finian's Rainbow, if I'm not mistaken. Either Finian's Rainbow or Kiss Me, Kate. And maybe I'm wrong on both of them. Perhaps. Old Devil Moon. Which one is that from? All right, so now we have... From Finian's Rainbow? Somebody else said Kiss Me, Kate. So we'll now give you that Old Devil Moon from the hit show Little Abner.

the lyrical invention of Sonny Rollins in performance at the Village Vanguard in New York in November of 1957 with Wilbur Ware on bass and Elvin Jones on drums. We just heard I Can't Get Started. And from about a year and a half later, Sinatra gave us his rendition, complete with updated lyrics about 20 years after the song premiered. And that set began with Old Devil Moon, Sinatra in January of 56, and again Sonny Rollins at the Vanguard in November of 57. Yeah. Now, another thing that Sonny Rollins was famous for was solo performance. Just the saxophone. No bass, no drums, no chordal instrument. All by his lonesome. I thought it'd be nice to finish up with a solo recording. This from 1958. And a very, very well-known standard.

0: Sonny Rollins in July of 1958 and his great solo rendition of Body and Soul. Rollins' last performance was done in 2012. He retired in 2014. He was living very near the World Trade Center at the time of 9/11, and he got quite a lungful of all the dust and debris, and shortly afterwards started having lung trouble, and that forced him to stop playing. He passed last Monday. He was 95. Hope you enjoyed his sound this weekend on The Real Deal. It's member-supported HPR1. I'm Seth Marco. Thanks for listening.
1: 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Questions about what to expect, comments about blackouts or water outages. With anywhere from 5 to 13 storms predicted this summer, join our roundtable talk. 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
1: 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And as an extra layer of hope, we are hopefully sanitized for your protection. It's B-Sides on HPR1. Who knew it? Who thunk it? But more importantly, who the hell approved it? The Dancing Queen.

There will be no kicking Edgar Allan Poe tonight, for we are the Ferret. Now on with the show, and goo goo ka-choo.

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1: Big live show. You're naked and dance. Because it's 12 and 6 to come in, sir, and 5 shillings for membership, sir. So 1 o'clock tonight, sir. It's non-stop, it's a continuous show. 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

0: right now, listen to me. Before you ever play the game, I'll tell you how to do it. Now, look, all you got to do, look, is when the whistle's blowing, I want you to get one spin only on the ball.
1: Any prize, take what you like. Well, winner, well, the bigger the stone. Are you all ready?

Yeah, she comes in colors everywhere. Ooh la la. Of course, the Rolling Stones, taken from the compilation CD, Through the Past Darkly, Big Hits, Volume Number 2. We heard the long version of She's a Rainbow. Yes, she is. Right before that, Sir Reg. Yeah, we're just getting ugly and older too, Sir Reg. That was Social Disease. And we're a genuine example. However, the HIPAA laws will not let us disclose any additional information. Thank you very much. Of course, that was from one of the great Elton John CDs called Goodbye, Yellow Brick Road. Heard another one's from the Stones, this time their Satanic Majesty Request CD, Paint It Black, You Devil. We heard On With The Show, as well we should. And we started tonight's show promptly, and we do mean promptly, at 10:00-something with the Fabs. Yeah, You Are The Walrus, Goo Goo Ka-Choob. And for the record, we did not let our knickers down yet. Taken from the Magical Mystery Tour CD. Well, hello, howdy, konbanwa. You're tuned to B-Sides in a basement on a Sunday evening in paradise. Beautiful full moon or semi-full moon or almost full moon or was full moon out there tonight. Take a look up top and it's not Venus. Trust me, it's the moon. And we got plenty of music to take you right up to the midnight hour. So let's quit goofing around, and we got nothing to lose because we're on a losing streak. And we don't laugh when we love you. It's part of the cause and effect, or so they say. It's B-Sides, heard only on HPR1. 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
1: Yeah, that's the White Stripes from the Icky Thump CD. We heard Effect and Cause. You should put that one to memory. Also, We're Going to Hell. We played Ween. Yeah, that was Ween with Don't Laugh, I Love You. Except for you in the corner over there. You smell funky. Taken from the God Ween Satan, The Oneness CD. Yikes. I also heard one from the Eels. They did Losing Streak from the Blinking Lights and Other Revelations. And we started it all off with the Brian Jonestown Massacre. They did Nothing to Lose. That's our story, and we're sticking with it. Taken from their CD, Strung Out in Heaven. Yes, we are. Hey, you're tuned to B-Sides in a Basement. Trouser Free Sunday to boot. Playing stuff. That's a technical term for you and yours. Sit back, relax. We got you covered right up to the midnight hour. And here's one for all you cowboys out there and cowgirls. Because every picture eventually will tell a story, folks. You just got to get the feeling. You got to get it up to get the good time feeling. Without being rude.

starry nights, campfire light. The coyote call and the howling

Yeah, apparently every picture tells a story. Who knew? That was, of course, the Georgia Satellites with Every Picture Tells a Story. It most certainly does. An old Faces composition taken from the CD simply entitled Georgia Satellites. Right before that, we heard the Faces. Yeah, the actual Faces doing You're So Rude. Yes, you are. With Ronnie Lane holding down the vocals on this one. And that was taken from the CD, A Nod is as Good as a Wink to a Blind Horse. Who knew? What else did we hear? We heard The Fabs. Yeah, that was the Beatles doing I Got a Feeling. And we're going to keep our socks up, hopefully. And I got a feeling that Chuck on the Farm wants to send a shout-out to Shaggy, who just got back to the islands. And welcome back, Shagster. We're always looking for the guns and the roses. Just not tonight. We started that whole damn set with Golden Smog. They did The Cowboy Song, an old Thin Lizzy composition, and that was Bill Sullivan on vocals. Now, if you're asking who the hell is Bill Sullivan, well, I'm going to tell you. He is the Soul Asylum roadie, and apparently he was the only one who knew the words to the song, so they told the roadie, get up there and sing your little heart out. That was taken from the Golden Smog CD called On Golden Smog. And it smells delicious. You're tuned to B-Sides. We're in a basement on a Sunday evening in paradise. Sit back, relax. Feel free to take off your pants and we'll keep you covered in the music and other sticky stuff right up to the midnight hour. Last night on the Blues Show, we did a cover of an old classic, Tobacco Road, but we did it bluesy style, a song written by a cat named John D. Loudermilk. However, the people that had the big hit with the song are these cats, and we'll see if you retained anything from last night's show, or if you're going to put on your thinking caps and figure out who the hell were these folks who had a big smash hit with this great rock and roll song. It's B-Sides, heard only on Hawaii Public Radio.

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1: A big smash hit with that, by the way, in 64, I think. That was taken from some Nashville teen CD. You'll find it somewhere. And again, that song was written by a cat named John D. Loudermilk. And if you're searching for your tobacco road or you ain't got no place to go, try some of this.
2: 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With the super El Nino forecast, we are opening our phone lines. Questions about what to expect, comments about blackouts or water outages. With anywhere from 5 to 13 storms predicted this summer, join our roundtable talk. 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
1: And of course, it is an FCC requirement. 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Collectively, that's a whole bunch of things to remember. And my mind is like Swiss cheese. Hey, you tuned to B-Sides in the Basement on a Sunday evening in paradise. Sit back, relax. We're going to keep playing the music until they boot us out or give us a hall pass, one of the two. Anyway, we're going to blow some speakers and we're going to find a brand new key and hopefully we'll paint some soldiers, all in this very next set just for you. Why, thank you very much.

Yeah, that's a band called Beulah from their CD, When Your Heartstrings Break. So sad. We just heard Score from Augusta. Right before that, Pavement, they did Painted Soldiers from the Wowie Zowie CD, Sorid Sentinels edition, of course. Also heard one from the Dolly Rots. Yeah, we're a big fanboy of the Dolly Rots. That was Brand New Key. You might remember Melanie doing that song, Schwing. And that was taken from the Dolly Rots CD, Girl Groups and Punk Beats, The Covers. We started it all off with the new Pornographers. Hell, I didn't even know there were old ones, but you learn something new every day. Anyway, the new Pornographers did From Blown Speakers, and that was taken from their CD, Electric Version. Things you learned today on a late night radio show. Simply unbelievable. Hey, you're tuned to B-Sides in a basement, doing stuff for you and yours. Playing music and covering other accoutrements. This next set, we're either going to wait for the rapture, which we sorely need, or we're just going to get dead, drunk, and naked. It's only a movie on your radio.

Sometimes I just want to disappear. That was Everclear with Songs from an American Movie Part 2, taken from their CD, Songs from an American Movie Volume 2, Good Time for a Bad Attitude. Hear, hear. I'm certainly down for that. I also heard one from the Black Crowes. They did Welcome to the Good Times. We're going to send that out to Al and the gang, who are always coming up with good times. And that was taken from the By Your Side CD. Also heard one from the Drive-By Truckers. That was Dead, Drunk, and Naked. Yes, we are. The trifecta. That was from the Southern Rock Opera, Act 1, Betamax Guillotine. What the F? And we started it all off with the Gallagher Brothers. Yeah, that was Oasis with Waiting for the Rapture. Yes, we are. We've even taken a number, and we're still waiting. Take it from the Oasis CD, Dig Out Your Soul. As well you should. It's almost June. Get to work. Half the year's almost over. Thanks, Al. And speaking of good times, we're just full of it. I mean, full of them. But we stuffed this next song deep in tonight's show. Why? Well, we figured the grown-ups have probably gone to bed. And you squeamish out there were so aghast by playing Ween earlier that you've all left to make a sandwich. So that just leaves you and us and our picadillos. And that's a scary thought. Yet somehow we still feel the need to suggest you have your earmuffs close by. And please, please don't play along at home unless you're a consulting adult and you eat a peach.

0: All we can say after that is eat a peach. That was the purple one. Yeah, the little purple one himself, Prince with Peach. Gives a whole new meaning. Taken from the hits, the B-sides. See, it's all simpatico. Also heard Harvey Danger. I didn't know stupid people are still breeding. News to me. That was Flagpole Sidda from the CD Where Have All the Merrymakers Gone? Probably over to HPR2 after that last set. Sheesh, what's gotten into those folks? We also heard Bear Jr. Yeah, that was his song called Nothing Better to Do. I'm in love with you because I got nothing better to do. Tell me how you really feel. That was from the Bootay CD by Bear Jr. All right, folks, we started it all off with, of course, Frank Zappa. Always getting requests for Zappa. And we hit all the picadillos in one fell swoop. That was Stevie's Spanking. Don't get too close to your radio. Taken from the CD Them or Us. And I think it was Them, because it wasn't us playing that damn thing. By the way, I'm pretty sure that was Steve Vai playing some tasteful guitar. Holy shit. And if you're eating a peach or you're sitting on a flagpole or you're spanking someone, Stevie, try some of this.
1: 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With the Super El Nino forecast, we are opening our phone lines. Questions about what to expect, comments about blackouts or water outages. With anywhere from 5 to 13 storms predicted this summer, join our roundtable talk. 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
0: All right, you know we end our shows like we always end our shows with one from Mr. Tom Waits, but tonight we have to put a disclaimer in. This song is a metaphor, okay? It has nothing to do with us here in the basement or anything else. Just remember, it's a metaphor. And if you don't know what a metaphor is, ask the robots. I'm sure they'll be happy to tell you. Without further ado, from the early years, here's Tom Waits.

0: Yeah, that was our late night metaphor. Now cue those damn violins before we get busted. Well, well, well, well, this might have been our last show, but if the boss wasn't listening and the creeks don't rise, we may be here next Sunday evening. More importantly, you're tuned to member-supported Hawaii Public Radio, KHPR Honolulu, KKUA Wailuku, KANO Hilo, KHPH Kailua Kona, KIPL Lihue, and KJHF Kualapu'u. Collectively, we are the stations of HPR 1. Until we meet again in about 20 years, I want to wish each and every one of you happy trails and, of course, Guku Kajub and good night.
1: I'm John DiLiberto, and you're hearing a slow flow echoes from PRX. Drifting through the current in this all-instrumental hour is new music by Feverkin. He's an electronic artist who creates his music sampling conventional instruments and then transforming them electronically. I've also got Fire Seeds. That's an acoustic project out of Sedona with Tim Smith doing the one-person orchestra thing with multiple guitars and, I think, mandolins.

0: New music by Fire Seeds. We'll also hear the duo of Adam and Adam, which includes guitarist Adam Werner. It's Upstream and A Slow Flow Echoes.
1: Live from NPR News in Washington, I'm Libby.

Aquin from the album Sequence, and we heard that track with Pixel and Lara on it. That came out of Adam and Adam. That's a piece that got kind of rocking in there, even though it's just called Wintertime. Feverkin before that with Element and Moderate, and Lena Natalia, Basecamp at Dawn, from her new album of piano solos called Hidden Treasures. And up the top, Yaffle from the album After the Chaos. And we'll continue getting out of the chaos in the next half hour of Echoes with music from Orchestra Indigo and Michael Hewitt. If you can't get to Echoes at a time that's good for you, or, you know, it's just not on somewhere where you are, check out Echoes Online. 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Stay with me. The Slow Flow continues from PRX. Did you know about the Echoes app? 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

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With the super El Nino forecast, we are opening our phone lines. Questions about what to expect, comments about blackouts or water outages. With anywhere from 5 to 13 storms predicted this summer, join our roundtable talk. That's today at 11 on The Conversation on HBR1.

You're hearing a slow flow echoes from PRX. I'm John DiLiberto, and as we always do in the second half hour of the show, we will go about 29 minutes nonstop. It will include Bill Cornish, Orchestra, Indigo, Ed Herbers, Craig Padilla, and Marvin Allen, and Michael Hewitt. But let's start with Fire Seeds. This is a project of Tim Smith, who is also associated with Shekinah Rose. This is a piece called Green Realm.

0: Michael Hewitt, Void Which Binds, from his new EP, Blue Avian, and that came out of Craig Padilla and Marvin Allen, Matter of Time, Part 2, from their latest, Weathering the Storm. Ed Herber's in there with a very ambient kind of piece, a little bit of a Harold Budd vibe there, Gossamer from the album Migration, and Orchestra Indigo with Lacrimosa from an album called Requiem. You also heard Bill Cornish. He does a lot of music in different contexts, but he really nailed it with this album called Moments of Light and Dark. We heard a light in the storm from that. And up at the top, Fire Seeds with Green Realm. I'm John DiLiberto. Thanks for being with me in this first hour of A Slow Flow Echoes. 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Once again, that's at Echoes, echoes.org. Jeff Towns, the producer of Echoes, he also sequenced today's Slow Flow. 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
6: Coming next on the BBC World Service, it's Outlook with me, Joe Fidgen. One November day in the year 2000, Californian bank manager Michelle Renee was ordered at gunpoint to rob her own bank.
7: I'm just scooping money into the duffel bag, like, here we go. Hundreds first, 50s, 20s, 10s, ones on top, just like they told me. I can't mess up. I can't mess up. I've got 5 minutes. I can't mess up.
6: She stuffed $360,000 into that bag and handed it to the armed men in the hope that they would let her young daughter, who was being held hostage, go free. Years later, mother and daughter decided it was time to move on and wrote a letter to one of the men serving time for what he'd done to them. Posting it was a big moment.
7: It's all done. Everything is out there. Everything is said. Everything is done. There's nothing else. There's such freedom in that.
6: They didn't expect any kind of reply, let alone the one they got. Michelle's story after the international news.
8: BBC News with Justine Green. Iran says it targeted an American airbase after the United States launched renewed strikes on Iranian targets over the weekend. The Revolutionary Guard didn't give the location of the base, but Kuwait said its air defences were intercepting missile and drone attacks. The Iranian Foreign Ministry spokesman Ismail Baghaei accused the US of violating the ceasefire and said any negotiations over a deal to end the war did not include Iran's nuclear programme.
9: We know when it's necessary to act on nuclear.

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1: Is using those reports to target its assessments. It will then forward that information to the governor's office and FEMA. Site visits will be conducted between Tuesday and Thursday. Residents can still complete a report after that time, and those properties may be assessed later. Find more information at hawaiicounty.gov. The Office of Hawaiian Affairs has rejected a proposal to purchase a local TV station. On a narrow vote, the OHA Board of Trustees decided not to move forward with the acquisition of KITV and its sister station, KIKU. OHA Chair Kai Kahele supported the proposal. He says he is still interested in the possibility of having a broadcast station to promote Native Hawaiian programming.
2: This was never just about a television station. It is about whether Native Hawaiians are willing to lead boldly in spaces that shape public understanding and public conversation about issues very important to Native Hawaiians. To have one station owned by a non-billionaire in Hawaii is something I get excited about. I think it's huge for Hawaiians. I think it can create a very inclusive, transparent, integrity-filled public messaging. And it's something that is out of the box, and that's why I like it.
1: Following the vote, OHA stated that any future consideration of major investments or acquisitions will remain grounded in transparency. The Straw Benioff Medical Center has opened a new, larger emergency department. The renovated space is nearly 4,000 square feet larger than the previous emergency department. In the weather for most of the Hawaiian Islands, moderate trades will weaken and become land and sea breezes. Increasing moisture will move up the island chain from the southeast, resulting in increased showers over the island interiors. NPR's Steve Inskeep speaks with a Financial Times reporter about the funding of President Trump's Board of Peace to oversee Gaza's reconstruction. That's coming up on HPR One.
3: It's Morning Edition from NPR News. I'm Steve Inskeep in Washington, D.C.
4: And I'm A. Martinez in Culver City, California. At the official level, there are ceasefires in both the Iran war and the Lebanon war, yet we have reports this morning of fighting on both fronts.
3: The U.S. and Iran have been trading long-distance fire, while Israel is expanding ground operations in Lebanon, even capturing a castle. Now Iran says it's suspending talks with the United States. In a few moments, we'll talk with a State Department spokesman. We begin with the facts.
4: We're joined by NPR's Greg Myrie in Tel Aviv. Greg, let's start off with the fighting in Iran.
5: Yeah, the U.S. military says American aircraft fired on a number of Iranian sites over the weekend. Now, they include a radar station, some drones, and a command center for drones. And this included an attack on Keshem Island in the Strait of Hormuz. Now, the U.S. says it acted because Iran had earlier shot down a U.S. Predator drone. The U.S. military says this U.S. drone was flying over international waters. And just this morning, Iran says it's fired on a U.S. military base in the region. It didn't say which one. However, Kuwait's military says the country has come under attack from missiles and drones and defended itself. And the U.S. does have a number of bases in Kuwait.
4: Okay, so where does this leave talks to end the war in Iran?
5: President Trump remains confident. He took to Truth Social this morning and said, quote, Iran really wants to make a deal and it will be a good one for the USA. And then he went on to say, just sit back and relax. It will all work out well in the end. It always does. But just a few hours later, an Iranian news agency said Iran's negotiating team would stop exchanging messages with the United States. The report by the Tasnim news agency said it was in response to Israel's ongoing military operations in Lebanon and Gaza.

0: Mahal for listening to Morning Edition on member-supported Hawaii Public Radio, KHPR, Honolulu, KKUA Wailuku, KANO Hilo, KHPH Kailua Kona, KIPL Lihue, and KJHF Kuala Pu'u, the stations of HPR 1. It's 6 o'clock across the Hawaiian Islands.
1: Good morning. New Jersey's governor criticized violent protests at an ICE detention center, and there's now a half-mile curfew zone. New Jersey Senator Cory Booker joins us in this hour of Morning Edition from NPR News. Two federal courts are now looking into President Trump's settlement in the lawsuit he brought against himself. I'm Steve Inskeep.
2: And I'm A. Martinez. We hear from a former judge who argued Trump deceived one of those courts. Also, Theo Baker's reporting for the Stanford newspaper forced the university's president to resign. His new book looks at how Silicon Valley invests in freshmen before they even have a company to pitch. It's Monday, June 1st. On this day in 1974, a medical journal published Dr. Henry Heimlich's method for saving people choking on food. News is next.
3: Live from NPR News, I'm Lakshmi Singh. A semi-official Iranian news agency says the Islamic Republic is suspending talks via mediators with the United States. Tasnim reports Iran's halting indirect communications over expanding Israeli military operations in southern Lebanon and in Gaza. The issue of presidential war powers is one item on a long to-do list Congress faces as it returns from recess. NPR's Eric McDaniel reports the Senate had advanced a measure that would force an end to the conflict, in part because President Trump keeps making enemies of Senate Republicans.
4: Trump backed a primary opponent against Louisiana's Bill Cassidy. Cassidy will lose his seat come January. And then Cassidy joined with Democrats to force an end to the war. The House of Representatives actually delayed a vote on a similar Democratic war powers resolution after it looked like Republican absences in that chamber meant it would have passed. All of this voting is mostly symbolic, though. The president can veto any war powers resolutions constraining the war that get to his desk. But it's worth noting, of course, the Constitution gives Congress the power to declare war and regulate conflict, and the president is legally required to get their approval in order to continue his Iran war.
3: Eric McDaniel reporting. Three Ebola vaccine candidates are being fast-tracked for development by the Coalition for Epidemic Preparedness, a global health organization. Here's NPR's Jonathan Lamb.
5: The Ebola outbreak centered in the Democratic Republic of Congo is already one of the largest on record, with over 1,100 suspected cases. It's driven by a rarer species of Ebola, Bundibugyo, for which there are no approved vaccines or treatments. But there are several candidate vaccines, and three will receive millions of dollars to jumpstart development. One is a Bundibugyo version of the Ervbo vaccine, which was approved for a different Ebola strain. Another is being developed by the University of Oxford using a platform similar to the Oxford AstraZeneca COVID vaccine. And the third is an mRNA vaccine from Moderna. It takes time for manufacturers to make enough product for clinical trials, so it'll likely be several months before any candidate reaches the outbreak. Jonathan Lambert, NPR News.
3: The Atlantic hurricane season formally begins today. NPR's Julia Simon says forecasters are predicting a below-average number of named storms.
6: Last month, forecasters with the National Oceanic and Atmospheric Administration said they expected this year's Atlantic hurricane season to be relatively quiet. NOAA is predicting 3 to 6 hurricanes, while 7 is the average annual number. That's in large part because the El Niño weather pattern will likely emerge this year. El Niños typically increase the strong winds that can tear apart developing storms. But while the Atlantic region may catch a break this year, the Eastern Pacific could face more storms. And the Federal Emergency Management Agency is going into this hurricane season with far less staff.
3: That's Julia Simon. It's NPR News.
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0: And this is HPR 1 at 6:04. I'm Derek Malam.

0: 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Actions such as planning sober rides home can help graduates live their best lives ahead.
1: Given eminent domain authority, meaning farmers could get access to more agricultural land. Lawmakers also passed bills to give kupuna and inmates nearing release more access to federal food programs. Funding was also given to food banks to buy more locally grown produce. Representative Corey Chun is the new chair of the House Committee on Agriculture and Food Systems. He says there's more interest in local agriculture than he thought.
2: There is a lot of support and excitement over agriculture, which I didn't see before having this role. And really what excited me was the interest among young people. There's a whole group of young people that are actually interested in farming and agriculture, which is really exciting and really a breath of fresh air. And to me, that was quite encouraging that there's a renewed interest in the agriculture sector and actually building it up in the state.
1: And tomorrow, we'll have a special report detailing how the legislature helped Hawaii's farm economy. The Straub Benioff Medical Center has opened a new, larger emergency department. The renovated space is nearly 4,000 square feet bigger than the previous emergency department. The National Electric Vehicle Association has named Representative Nicole Lowen as its 2026 Legislative Ambassador of the Year. The award recognizes a public official who has championed EV-friendly policy. In the weather for most of the Hawaiian Islands, moderate trades will weaken and become land and sea breezes.
3: It's Morning Edition from NPR News. I'm Steve Inskeep in Washington, D.C.
4: And I'm A. Martinez in Culver City, California. An immigration detention facility in New Jersey is at the center of demonstrations against President Trump's deportation efforts. There's now a curfew keeping protesters half a mile away from the site where they say detainees are being mistreated. In just a few minutes, we'll hear from New Jersey Senator Cory Booker. He's one of the lawmakers returning from a holiday break to a Congress with a long to-do list.
3: Republicans want to approve funding for immigration enforcement for the rest of Trump's term. That would be insurance against Republicans losing power to Democrats in Congress who would not vote for so much money. But the funding measure that Trump wants is stuck because of something Trump did. He claimed the power to give taxpayer money to people who claim the federal government targeted them, including Trump supporters who attacked the Capitol.
4: Eric McDaniel reports on Congress for us. So, Eric, how did immigration funding and the president's nearly $2 billion anti-weaponization fund get all mixed together like this?
5: Well, in order to pass something on a party line vote in the Senate, procedurally, you've got to let the minority party, in this case Democrats, propose a lot of amendments to the bill. And those amendments can be on, well, I guess whatever Democrats want. So for the 3-year immigration enforcement bill, Democrats are going to propose amendments that put their Republican peers on the record about this anti-weaponization fund. It became clear, though, that an amendment outlawing the fund could get like 30 Republican votes, probably, which would be embarrassing for Republicans. So GOP leaders pushed the vote on the package to this week. But President Trump hasn't backed down on the fund in the time they were at home, and I'm just going to say it doesn't seem like waiting has made things any easier. Some lawmakers are also angry that the president allocated this money in the first place. He did it unilaterally, even though it is, of course, Congress's job to decide how taxpayer dollars are spent.
4: Yeah, and then, Eric, there's another sticking point, and that's been votes over the Iran war.
5: Right. Folks might remember the Senate actually advanced a measure that would force an end to the conflict, which is driving up the cost of living and very unpopular among the American public. In part, that's because the president keeps making enemies of Senate Republicans. Trump backed a primary opponent against Louisiana's Bill Cassidy, and after Cassidy lost his re-election race, he joined with Democrats in their effort to force an end to the war. The House of Representatives actually delayed a vote on a Democratic war powers resolution after it looked like Republican absences meant it would have passed. But all of this, of course, is mostly symbolic. The president can veto any of these resolutions that reach his desk.

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3: 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Good morning, I'm Derek Malama. The Honolulu Museum of Arts has opened a new solo exhibit featuring a Nepalese artist. HPR's Cassie Ordoni reports on how he blurs the lines between sacred and secular art.
4: Some of the most recognizable figures in Nepal are its deities. They take the form of statues and are prominent in temples. But the 2015 Nepal earthquake destroyed historic structures, shattering those priceless artworks that took years to restore after the quake.
5: I saw many fragments, like destroyed homes and temples with the deity's limbs all fallen apart.
4: Saring Sherpa is a Nepalese artist whose work is now showcased at HOMA. He took the tragedy of the earthquake and turned it into art, like his piece of a nearly 400-pound sculpture with disembodied deity hands in a cluster together.
5: Destruction doesn't mean it's the end. It's a regeneration, you know. New thing comes out of it.
4: The exhibit Divine Disruption includes 20 artworks from Sherpa's collection. He's a contemporary artist who blends traditional Tibetan Tonka paintings with pop culture. The show has a mix of paintings, sculptures, and a carpet. A lot of his work focuses on social issues, including migration. His work has evolved over the years after immigrating to the United States, where he was exposed to many art forms like street art. Sherpa has a few works dedicated to Hawaii. Most of them are paintings that have deities in the forefront and people living their daily life in Nepal in the background.
5: I felt there's a strong commonality between Hawaiian culture and Himalayan culture is that we always worship nature, and then this has been the tradition for a long, long time, and there's many different art forms that has come out of it.
4: Tyler Kahn is a senior curator of modern and contemporary art at HOMA. He says Sherpa's art is a way to engage the world in a contemporary way.
6: Having left Nepal and traveled to Taiwan and lived in California, what he's taken with him as a person who has emigrated, you know, somewhere, what remains with him, both in himself and in his work from those traditions, and how do we reconcile disruption and tradition in a contemporary world that feels like it's accelerating at an ever faster pace is something that is so relevant here in Hawaii.
4: Kahn says that Sherpa's work has revitalized traditional art through his migration experience.
6: Even though he has, you know, disrupted those traditions in his own work, he has given work to artisans, artists who may otherwise have had to emigrate from Nepal to become perhaps manual laborers in a different country.
4: The exhibit will be on display until January. Cassie Ordonio, HPR News.
3: Noilani Goodyear Kaupua has been chosen to lead the University of Hawaii's efforts as a Native Hawaiian place of learning. The appointment is subject to approval by the UH Board of Regents. Goodyear Kaupua has been a UH Manoa professor since 2007 and is currently on the Board of Trustees at Kamehameha Schools. In the weather for most of the Hawaiian Islands, moderate trades will weaken and become land and sea breezes today. This is HPR One.
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7: It's Morning Edition from NPR News. I'm Steve Inskeep in Washington, D.C.
8: And Amy Martinez in Culver City, California. President Trump's anti-weaponization fund is facing scrutiny in the courts.
7: Judges issued two orders in one day at the end of last week. First, a judge temporarily blocked the government from establishing the president's settlement fund to reimburse people who claim the federal government targeted them. Then another judge said she would investigate Trump's settlement with himself. The president arranged the payoffs in a deal with agencies he controls.
8: NPR's Jacqueline Diaz is with us to break all of this down. So, Jacqueline, remind us where we are with this fund.
9: So there were a few developments on Friday. This anti-weaponization fund was created by the DOJ, and it was part of a settlement of President Trump's civil lawsuit against the IRS. Trump sued his own government back in January for the leak of his tax returns in 2019. The DOJ set aside almost $1.8 billion for this fund. People who feel like they were targeted by the federal government can apply for this fund and get payouts for damages. Groups like the nonprofit Democracy Forward sued the government over this whole program. And on Friday, a judge temporarily blocked the DOJ from moving forward with the fund. That means no payouts right now. She's now thinking about whether to grant a longer-term pause. Trump's lawyers have about 2 weeks to respond.
8: All right, so Steve earlier mentioned another judge. What about that other judge?
9: Yeah, so the original federal judge who oversaw Trump's lawsuit over his tax return leaks also weighed in on Friday. That judge, Judge Kathleen Williams, had earlier dismissed the case after the government and Trump settled. Before dismissing it, she expressed some concerns. She said she was worried that Trump and the IRS, which is obviously a part of his government, weren't really on opposite sides and that the court itself might be a, quote, victim of fraud. 35 retired federal judges weighed in and urged Judge Williams to take another look. And stay with me here. Judge Williams said she's going to consider that. She's giving Trump's lawyers until June 12th to respond. Trump supporters have really wanted something like this to exist, but there's a lot of legal obstacles here for the president to get his fund up and running.
8: Yeah. Now, you say some supporters wanted this. How have some lawmakers responded to the fund?
9: Well, there's some serious bipartisan pushback to this whole program. Republican Senate Majority Leader John Thune has said previously that he is not a big fan of this fund. But the loudest critics have been, naturally, Democrats. Some top Democrats are really concerned with another part of the settlement. That is one that bars the U.S. government from taking action over past tax returns filed by Trump, his companies, and his family. One Democrat, Jamie Raskin of Maryland, said on Friday that Congress should not have to wait for the courts and has the power to act itself.
8: How has the Trump administration responded to this criticism?
9: President Trump and other folks in the White House have said repeatedly that he does not get any personal benefit from this fund. And the Justice Department has defended its legality. The DOJ, for its part, did not respond to a request for comment from NPR. We do know that some Trump supporters who feel like they've been targeted by the DOJ have started applying for the fund. So far, that's included Michael Caputo, a Trump ally and former Health and Human Services spokesman. He has said he and his family were targeted by the Biden administration. Acting Attorney General Todd Blanche is sure to get questions about the weaponization fund and who might benefit when he testifies before a House budget hearing on Tuesday.
8: All right, that's NPR's Jacqueline Diaz. Jacqueline, thanks for laying all this out for us.
9: Thank you.
7: Judge Kathleen Williams says she chose to examine the president's settlement with himself at the request of 35 former federal judges. They wrote a letter. One of those judges is John Jones III, appointed by President George W. Bush, who served for many years and is now president of Dickinson College. Judge, welcome.
10: Good morning, Steve.
7: What strikes you when you read the judge's statement? I mean, Judge Williams here.
10: Well, it looks like Judge Williams may have been looking for an opportunity, Steve, to open this case. And of course, I and my retired judge colleagues gave her that opportunity by filing a motion to have her do that. The order itself, I would characterize as terse and rather ominous, because what she invokes in the order is Federal Rule of Civil Procedure 11, and broken down in sort of layperson's parlance, Rule 11 requires that lawyers be honest and reasonable when filing lawsuits, and they not do so for an improper purpose. Here, the fear is collusion, which would be an improper purpose. And if you violate Rule 11, you can be sanctioned. And she's warning right up front that she may do that.
7: When we talk about collusion, what we mean is the president was effectively on both sides of this case, and therefore the lawyers on both sides of this case. The question she's asking anyway is, did they collude to make this case go away?
10: Well, that's exactly right. And she, as your reporter said, she identified that as an issue before the settlement, ordered briefing, if we remember the timing, and then several days before the briefs were due, they pulled the suit down, the plaintiffs did. Notably, the defendants did not even enter an appearance. They didn't interpose a defense in the case. There's nobody on the side of the agencies, which is pretty remarkable. And in her order, she commented that she understood that there was a memo that sort of sketched out a defense, including the statute of limitations and some other defenses. And despite that memo, no defense whatsoever was interposed against the suit.
7: I guess we should be clear. When we say no defense was interposed, what you're saying is that we, the taxpayers, had nobody speaking for us. The government is supposed to speak for us, works for us, but instead they seem to have stood aside for the citizen who was aggrieved and was able to give them orders, the president.
10: Bluntly, Steve, they rolled over and played dead. This is a massive lawsuit. And they defended lawsuits of this nature before. There were other people who had their returns leaked, and the government did defend those lawsuits. So in this particular case, it was notable to the judge that they didn't even try. And that is, you know, I think pretty unprecedented.
7: Very briefly, should the president have been entitled to something? I mean, there was this third-party contractor who seems to have leaked his tax returns.
10: Well, I think you probably could firewall the sort of collusive nature of the suit if you tried to do it. I'm not sure precisely how, but there may have been a way to do it. But that's not what happened here. And, you know, you have this settlement that occurs surreptitiously and really beyond the parameters of what the subject matter was in the suit. And that flies in the face, as the judge also pointed out, of the justice manual. So, you know, it's not a normal settlement by any stretch of the imagination.
7: Beyond the parameters, of course, what you mean is the settlement is not about tax leakage. It's about January 6th. Judge, thanks so much.
10: Yes, for personal damages. That's right.
7: That's former federal judge John Jones III. Appreciate your insights. Thank you, sir.
10: Thanks, Steve.
7: This is NPR News.
3: And mahalo for listening to HPR 1 at 6:43. I'm Derek Malama. A Maui-based choir is coming to Oahu to share their healing power of music with kupuna across the islands. When sisters Bobby and Cassie Golden first sang for their grandmother in hospice care more than a decade ago, they witnessed the benefits of song and dance. Their nonprofit, Keiki Kupuna, has 26 members and holds shows monthly at centers throughout the Valley Isle. Cassie Golden shares what she loves about performing.
11: 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And it's really wonderful. They sing along to our songs. Sometimes they're crying. Sometimes I feel like I'm going to start crying, and sometimes I do on the way home.
3: Keiki Kupuna is scheduled to perform at various assisted living facilities in Honolulu throughout the month. Dr. Chad Koyanagi has received the National Award for Psychiatry. The award comes from the National Alliance on Mental Illness. It recognizes psychiatrists who demonstrate extraordinary compassion, leadership, and dedication to individuals and families affected by mental illness. Koyanagi is one of the nation's few practicing street psychiatrists and serves people in the streets, in encampments, and throughout the community. A morning edition continues on HPR 1.
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7: 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I'm Steve Inskeep.
8: And I'm A. Martinez. There are just over 5 months until the general election where Republicans are trying to hold on to control of Congress. They're facing rising gas prices and an unpopular war in Iran. NPR's Stephen Fowler reports from Iowa on what Republicans are saying about all that to voters.
12: At the Iowa Faith and Freedom Coalition spring kickoff event, a record crowd filled the Horizon Event Center near Des Moines to hear from Texas Senator Ted Cruz.
13: The last year and 4 months with President Trump in office and with a Republican Senate and Republican House, we have won more victories than at any time since we have been alive.
12: Victories, he says, like falling illegal immigration numbers, drastic reductions in crime rates, and the passage of a sweeping bill full of tax cuts and spending priorities. But the crowd of about 1,100 conservative Christians also heard a warning.
13: The Democrats have put a bullseye on the state of Iowa. They're coming after Iowa. They want to turn Iowa blue.
12: Iowa has a Republican governor, two Republican senators, and all four House members are Republicans, too. But this is a midterm year where the party in power nationally usually has a bad time holding on to that power. This year is shaping up to be no different, acknowledges Congresswoman Ashley Hinson.
14: And boy, do we have a lot of work to do, and boy, do we have a lot at stake. This election this year is going to be about contrast, the good old contrast between common sense and crazy.
12: Hinson is running for an open Senate seat and has to grapple with President Trump's favorability rating sitting at record lows, affordability remaining a top issue for voters, and Democrats who are feeling energized. Her message?
14: Look, we know life is too expensive, but the Democrat agenda makes everything worse. It's too expensive, and Democrats still want to spend more. They want to regulate more. They want to tax more. And then, by the way, they act surprised when we can't get ahead in life. They do it with a straight face.
12: In Iowa's governor's race, a crowded Republican field highlights broader fractious fights on the right that present a challenge, too.
15: Unity after the primary!
12: That's Iowa GOP Chair Jeff Kaufman.
15: If we don't do that, then there could be consequences. Let's let the grassroots speak. That's what the primary is.
12: This year's primary elections show it's not the grassroots that Republicans have issues with, especially when it comes to backing Trump's preferred policies and picks. But the president's message hasn't been well received by, well, almost everyone else. And it's not always clear what that message is, like last week in a cabinet meeting when Trump hyped a prescription drug savings program.
16: On that alone, we should win the midterms. On that alone, we should win the midterms.
12: But also defended the length of the war in Iran and said,
16: they thought they were going to outweigh me, you know, we'll outweigh him. He's got the midterms. I don't care about the midterms.
12: And when it comes down to it, Vice President Vance explained it this way at a May campaign stop in Des Moines.
17: The fundamental question for us in this election is actually not any specific question of public policy. It's not any particular issue.
12: Voters do have questions about public policy, though, especially in Iowa. It's an agriculture-heavy state that's felt the pinch of tariffs and the war in Iran, especially through high fertilizer costs. And unlike other red states, it hasn't been that long since voters backed Democrats in office. All of that is why this year the Republican Party is playing defense to hold control of the governorship, Senate, and three of the state's four House seats. Stephen Fowler, NPR News, live Iowa.
8: It's Morning Edition from NPR News. I'm May Martinez.
7: And I'm Steve Inskeep.
3: And you're listening to HPR 1 at 6:50. I'm Derek Malama. The Office of Hawaiian Affairs has rejected a proposal to purchase a local TV station. In a narrow vote, the OHA Board of Trustees decided not to move forward with the acquisition of KITV and its sister station, KIKU. OHA Chair Kai Kahele supported the proposal. He says he is still interested in the possibility of having a broadcast station to promote Native Hawaiian programming.
18: This was never just about a television station. It is about whether Native Hawaiians are willing to lead boldly in spaces that shape public understanding and public conversation about issues very important to Native Hawaiians. To have one station owned by a non-billionaire in Hawaii is something I get excited about. I think it's huge for Hawaiians. I think it can create a very inclusive, transparent, integrity-filled public messaging. And it's something that is out of the box, and that's why I like it.
3: Following the vote, OHA stated that any future consideration of major investments or acquisitions will remain grounded in transparency. In the weather for most of the Hawaiian Islands, moderate trades will weaken and become land and sea breezes. On the Big Island, a flood advisory is in effect until 7:45 a.m. It's HPR 1.
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21: From Marketplace, I'm Nancy Marshall-Genzer in Washington. Dollar General reports earnings tomorrow. The company's stock already jumped last week after one of its rivals, the Dollar Tree, reported a great first quarter. Its comparable store sales were up 3.5%. This hints at a growing consumer demand for deals. So we asked Marketplace's Stephanie Hughes to check in on the dollar store ecosystem.
22: Dana Kenlin has been in the market for some travel-sized toiletry bottles. She could have got them at the drugstore that's 20 feet from her house. But instead, she went out of her way to drive to this Dollar Tree in East Baltimore.
23: And you looked up the prices for both of these before you came in?
24: Actually, I did. I get paid Friday, so I'm trying to just limit the things that I buy until Friday.
22: Kenlin works as a security officer. She's also a single mom who keeps to a pretty strict budget. And she says shopping here helps.
24: I just feel relieved. I guess more so like I'm not really overspending on certain things.
22: Another advantage to dollar stores, they're usually close to where people live, says Bloomberg Intelligence analyst Jennifer Bartashas.
25: And so it's a very easy, quick place for people to stop and pick up a few essentials without having to drive a long distance.
22: Which is particularly attractive right now with elevated gas prices. Bartasha says dollar stores now offer a bigger assortment of items. Think craft supplies, tools, graduation balloons. And they're also pulling in higher income consumers looking for deals.
25: And so the question will be for these chains going forward, how do they hang on to those higher income households who have the capacity to spend more when they're in the stores?
22: And how do they get those big spenders to pop in more often? In Baltimore, I'm Stephanie Hughes from Marketplace.
19: Let's do the numbers. The Dow is down 264 points. That's about 0.5%. The S&P 500 is also down about 0.1%. And the NASDAQ is actually up about 0.5%. The 10-year Treasury yield is down at 4.51%. Later this week, we'll get the government's big hiring and unemployment reports, a key read on how the economy is holding up as oil markets remain unsettled. Speaking of oil, prices are up sharply this morning. International Brent crude is trading at $97 a barrel. West Texas Intermediate, the U.S. benchmark, is above $90 a barrel. 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States are moving quickly to roll out their own AI laws. According to the National Conference of State Legislatures, a third of the states have enacted 127 laws regulating AI. The rapid growth of state AI laws comes as Congress debates whether federal rules should override state regulations. A new project called Mapping AI is trying to track the organizations, policymakers, and public figures shaping AI policy. Anushree Chaudhry is a doctoral candidate at the University of Cambridge. Sophia Wang is a research associate at Outliers Fund, a venture capital firm. They're the co-leads of Mapping AI, and they join us now. Welcome.
2: Morning.
4: Good morning, Nancy.
19: Can you explain how this works, Sophia?
4: You can actually view around 1,800 different people and organizations that we believe are shaping the conversation about U.S. AI policy today. And so you can click around and actually be able to look at their regulatory stance, their AGI timeline, so when they expect artificial general intelligence to arrive, as well as their funding model and the types of people and organizations they're connected to. And so we're trying to track really the structure of the entire ecosystem.
19: Anushree, what are some of the insights that you've gleaned from this? I mean, where have you seen, I don't know, tensions or disagreements over AI policy?
5: Yeah, definitely. I think often we try to view the left and right on an issue like AI as the right, maybe wanting to accelerate the development of this technology and the left wanting to restrict it. But actually, there's a lot more issue-specific agreement on things like chip export controls. So a lot of people want to restrict exporting a lot of the hardware that goes into making these AI systems possible to China. Almost everyone across the aisle agrees that there should be some kind of liability for developers, companies that make a model that causes some kind of harm that could be for child safety, mental health, misinformation. And then some pretty big areas of disagreement, I think federal preemption of local regulation that's trying to pause or restrict AI development is pretty deeply bipartisan issue.
19: I'm curious about why you decided to launch this huge project in your spare time, I suppose.
5: I do think a lot of people our age and just in general are feeling a huge lack of agency in understanding how to navigate something that's changing so quickly. So this tool was actually our way of bringing agency into understanding the space as a starting point to see what points of leverage there are in how both we can contribute and maybe get the public more involved.
19: I can relate to that feeling of a lack of control. Sophia, what about you? What led you to do this in your spare time?
4: AI is this kind of like rapidly evolving technology that's starting to collide with almost every other technological domain. And I see this very actively in the space industry where I have formal background and also just in market trends. And our way of making an impact in this space is trying to create a transparency tool. We see this as kind of an opportunity for the public to get involved, even if they are not sort of in Silicon Valley themselves developing these models. They have really important feedback to give.
21: 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Thank you both.
4: Thank you so much.
5: Thank you so much for having us.
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3: 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It's 7 o'clock. Across the Hawaiian Islands.
2: Good morning. What's the U.S. plan for a peace deal that reopens the Strait of Hormuz? The U.S. and Iran traded fire again over the weekend, and now Iran is saying it suspended talks with the U.S. It's Morning Edition from NPR News.
8: Democrats' chances to win the Senate depend on Graham Plattner of Maine. I'm E. Martinez.
7: And I'm Steve Inskeep. He's an oyster farmer with revelations about his past, including one over the weekend. He tells Layla voters want a real person representing them. Also, President Trump started the Board of Peace by demanding billion-dollar entrance fees. Why is there no money in one of its bank accounts? It's Monday, June 1st. This day in 1990, President George H.W. Bush and Soviet President Mikhail Gorbachev agreed to stop making chemical weapons. The news is next.
6: Live from NPR News in Washington, I'm Lakshmi Singh. Iran says it is suspending talks via mediators with the U.S., over Israeli military operations in Lebanon and in Gaza. Israel has continued to bomb South Lebanon and the southern suburbs of Beirut, considered Hezbollah strongholds, even though a ceasefire was reached in April. Here's NPR's Hadil Alshalchi.
9: The semi-official Iranian news agency, Tasnim, which is associated with the Islamic Revolutionary Guard Corps, said that Tehran was demanding the end of what it called the aggressive and brutal Israeli army operations in Gaza and Lebanon. It also called for the complete withdrawal of Israeli military forces from Lebanon. Iran said that unless those conditions were fulfilled, talks with the U.S. to end the war would halt. There was no immediate confirmation from senior Iranian officials that messages, mostly relayed via Pakistan, between the warring parties were being suspended. The U.S. and Iran said last week they were close to a tentative 60-day ceasefire extension and framework to start talks to end the war, but the agreement is waiting on President Trump's approval. Hadil Alshalchi, NPR News.
6: With rising gas prices, an unpopular war in Iran, and affordability concerns top of mind, American voters say they are unhappy with Republican leadership. NPR's Stephen Fowler has this report on the party's effort to explain why they should stay in power.
10: There's roughly 5 months to go until the November general election, and the GOP message is mixed at best. At a campaign event in Iowa last month, Vice President Vance said the election
17: is actually not any specific question of public policy.
10: But voters disagree. Polls show Americans have soured on multiple Trump administration policies. At a cabinet meeting last week, President Trump touted policies like a prescription drug savings program as proof his administration was working. But in a defense of the Iran war, he also said,
16: I don't care about the midterms.
10: The next set of midterm primaries Tuesday include key races in Iowa and California. Stephen Fowler, NPR News.
6: New Jersey officials say several protesters were arrested overnight for ignoring a curfew at Newark's Delaney Hall. The Immigration Detention Center has been the site of days of clashes between law enforcement officers and protesters over allegedly poor facility conditions. This morning on NPR, Democratic Senator Cory Booker spoke of outside agitators, but stopped short of accusing them of inciting violence in the first place.
11: We have a lot of people from the Proud Boys to Greg Bovino coming from outside of our state to try to escalate violence and conflict in front of the facility and distract from the moral urgency of this facility that should be closed.
6: That's Democratic Senator Cory Booker on NPR's Morning Edition. From Washington, this is NPR News. Anthropic, maker of Claude artificial intelligence models, says it confidentially filed a proposal today with the Securities and Exchange Commission to possibly go public. It says moving forward with an initial public offering would depend on market conditions and other factors. The number and price of shares have yet to be determined. Anthropic has experienced booming growth over the past year. Last week, its funding round closed at a more than $960 billion valuation, far surpassing rival OpenAI.
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0: 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Actions such as planning sober rides home can help graduates live their best lives ahead.
1: The agency is using those reports to target its assessments. It will then forward that information to the governor's office and FEMA. Site visits will be conducted between Tuesday and Thursday. Residents can still complete a report after that time, and those properties may be assessed later. You can find more information at hawaiicounty.gov. Honolulu police are conducting a homicide investigation after a man was fatally stabbed in Wahiawa on Sunday night. First responders were called to North King Street around 9:15 p.m. That's Kane Street. Department officers said they located a 30-year-old man who had suffered multiple stab wounds. The victim was transported to a hospital where he was later pronounced dead. No arrests have been made at this time. Anyone with information about this incident is asked to call 911. It's HPR 1.
2: It's Morning Edition from NPR News. I'm Steve Inskeep in Washington, D.C.
3: And I'm Martinez in Culver City, California. At the official level, there are ceasefires in both the Iran war and the Lebanon war, yet we have reports this morning of fighting on both fronts.
2: The U.S. and Iran have been trading long-distance fire, while Israel is expanding ground operations in Lebanon, even capturing a castle. Now Iran says it's suspending talks with the United States. In a few moments, we'll talk with a State Department spokesman. We begin with the facts.
3: We're joined by NPR's Greg Myrie in Tel Aviv. Greg, let's start off with the fighting in Iran.
4: Yeah, the U.S. military says American aircraft fired on a number of Iranian sites over the weekend. Now, they include a radar station, some drones, and a command center for drones. And this included an attack on Keshem Island in the Strait of Hormuz. Now, the U.S. says it acted because Iran had earlier shot down a U.S. Predator drone. The U.S. military says this U.S. drone was flying over international waters. And just this morning, Iran says it's fired on a U.S. military base in the region. It didn't say which one. However, Kuwait's military says the country has come under attack from missiles and drones and defended itself. And the U.S. does have a number of bases in Kuwait.
3: Okay, so where does this leave talks to end the war in Iran?
4: President Trump remains confident. He took to Truth Social this morning and said, quote, Iran really wants to make a deal, and it will be a good one for the USA. And then he went on to say, just sit back and relax. It will all work out well in the end. It always does. But just a few hours later, an Iranian news agency said Iran's negotiating team would stop exchanging messages with the United States. The report by the Tasnim news agency said it was in response to Israel's ongoing military operations in Lebanon and Gaza. The U.S. and Iran have been going back and forth, exchanging proposals, mostly through Pakistan. Now, we should caution that this is coming from a news agency considered close to Iran's Revolutionary Guards, but we haven't heard this directly from a top Iranian official.
3: All right, so that's Iran. Let's now turn to Lebanon. That's where Israel claimed military advances over the weekend.
4: Yeah, Israeli forces captured this 900-year-old hilltop castle in southern Lebanon, and it's part of Israel's deepest push into that country in decades. An Israeli flag is now flying over the Beaufort Castle, and from this site, the Israelis have a commanding view over southern Lebanon. The Israelis say Hezbollah was using this area to fire on nearby northern Israel. And this is a historic castle that carries a huge amount of symbolism. It was the scene of battles ever since the Crusaders built it back in the 12th century. And more recently, Israel captured it in a bloody battle during a 1982 invasion of Lebanon. Israel remained there until it withdrew from Lebanon in 2000. So this raises memories of that long Israeli occupation and certainly questions about how long Israel plans to stay this time.
3: How much is the fighting in Lebanon

0: tied to efforts to end the Iran war.
1: Yeah, they're very closely related. Fighting in Lebanon certainly complicates the Iran talks and could potentially undermine them. Iran issues almost daily statements supporting Hezbollah, and it says peace efforts must address the wars in both Iran and Lebanon. Yet Israel's Prime Minister Benjamin Netanyahu keeps saying he wants Israeli forces to keep going in Lebanon. Just this morning, he issued a statement saying he's ordered the military to attack Hezbollah's strongholds in the southern suburbs of Beirut.
0: That's NPR's Greg Myrie in Tel Aviv. Greg, thanks.
1: Sure thing, eh?
2: A little bit earlier this morning, before Iran suspended talks, we got on the line with Tommy Pigott, who is the spokesman for Secretary of State Marco Rubio. Good morning, sir.
3: Hey, good morning.
2: We heard Greg Myrie describe exchanges of fire near the Strait of Hormuz. Of course, there's also action in Lebanon. Does this still count as a ceasefire?
3: Well, look, fundamentally what we're seeing and what we've seen periodically is that the United States military is going to take action to defend our interests, defend our soldiers, defensive action, and that's what's key here. The Secretary of State recently describing that on a trip to Italy as well. I think that's a common sense approach, having defensive action when necessary. Of course, the president describing how the Iranian regime wants a deal, and he has been very clear. There's no secret what the president wants here from the very beginning, to prevent the Iranian regime from having a nuclear weapon. And he's been very transparent on that.
2: And he believes,
3: when it comes to Lebanon, for example, mm-hmm. our role here, our goal here in Lebanon is to create the space for good faith conversations to happen between the government of Lebanon and the government of Israel. In this context, we have seen Hezbollah launch hundreds of missile and rocket attacks trying to derail these conversations. So we're trying to see these conversations move forward, but we're not going to expect Israel to take attacks from a terrorist organization without any ability to defend itself.
2: Got it. Lots to follow up on there. First, to your knowledge, how did the president respond to the document that he was apparently shown on Friday that included some possible terms for peace?
3: Well, look, the president has been very clear he wants to see a good deal here. And the president describing over the weekend that we are close to a circumstance, in his belief, of having a deal. But we're not going to have a deal that doesn't address some of the important parameters the president has outlined from the beginning. I think a distinction here in context is we're not going to have a situation where we have a similar deal to the JCPOA, which we view as giving the Iranian regime a roadmap to a nuclear weapon.
2: Oh, this is the Obama administration deal in 2015. Go on.
3: Indeed, yes. So we're going to make sure that this deal is a stronger deal than that, ensures the Iranian regime will not have a nuclear weapon. And the president being clear that we're going to see this objective be fulfilled one way or another. His preference has always been diplomacy, a diplomatic deal. He is a deal maker. But he's going to see the objective fulfilled here that the Iranian regime cannot have a nuclear weapon.
2: Is it your understanding that his answer was no to the terms that were laid before him on Friday?
3: What I can say is that we don't have a deal yet, the president yet to announce that. And ultimately, the president's going to make sure that he sees this objective be fulfilled.
2: Some Republicans a week ago were dismayed by the idea that the United States might, as part of this deal, unfreeze Iranian assets, in effect, a payment that could be billions of dollars. The president did discuss this as the week went on. So under what circumstances would the United States be willing to send money to Iran, if any?
3: Well, the president being clear on Truth Social that there is going to be no exchange of money over the short term here, or no imminent exchange of money. Ultimately, we have that economic fury package, a maximum pressure campaign that has been implemented from the beginning of this administration. And that is something that has been added to continually, including in recent weeks, in order to make sure we're targeting the financing capabilities for the Iranian regime to continue their malign activities, terrorist proxies, weapons programs, etc. So we have those programs in place. And of course, all those programs are contingent on changes in behavior. So I can't predict the future, what will happen. But ultimately, we've been clear, the president's been very clear that the Iranian regime is not going to have the finances they need to do malign activities.
2: He said on Truth Social, no short-term conveyance of money to the Iranians. But he also said on Wednesday, this is at a cabinet meeting, a quote from the president, we have control of money that they claim is theirs. We'll keep control of that money. When they behave properly and when they do what's right, we'll let them have their money. But right now, we're not doing that. It does sound like, in the longer term, that giving Iran some of these frozen assets would be part of the deal.
3: Well, built into any sort of sanctions package, if you read through the released Treasury state, you'll see that contingent for changes in sanctions policy are behavior. That's built into a lot of these policies. So again, that requires predicting the future. But ultimately, the president wants to make a deal. He wants to see peace throughout the region. He wants to see prosperity, including for the Iranian people. So if we're in a circumstance where the Iranian regime completely changes their behavior, you know, that's built into these sanctions policies. Ultimately, though, we're not going to see a similar deal to the JCPOA, which unlocked frozen funds for the Iranian regime and did not see the results necessary to actually prevent the Iranian regime from getting a nuclear weapon.
2: Oh, wait a minute. So they might unlock funds for the Iranian regime, but you would want stricter terms having to do with the nuclear program. That would be the difference in your mind.
3: Well, I think the difference would be, and I'm not saying necessarily that, what I'm saying here is that built into any sort of sanctions policy is the idea that change of behaviors could lead to changes in sanctions policy. That's built into any sanctions policy, but ultimately, we have that maximum pressure campaign to stop malign activities, so any change in sanctions policy would be contingent on stopping malign activities.
2: The president spoke over the weekend to Lara Trump on Fox News and talked a little bit about the nuclear terms. Let's listen to some of that.
4: One guarantee that I have to have is that there will be no nuclear weapons. They've agreed to that. It was very interesting. They originally said, we will not develop a nuclear weapon. I said, well, what happens if you buy a nuclear weapon? So now it says we will not develop or in any way purchase a military weapon. That's a big difference.
2: Tommy Pickett, I want to be clear. I've covered Iran for a long time. They always say we never will have a nuclear weapon. They always say we never want a nuclear weapon. And of course, the United States just doesn't find them credible, doesn't believe that. So here's what I want to know. What is the mechanism that's on the table that would make it believable that Iran would never have a nuclear weapon?
3: Well, that's the process being worked through now, as the president indicated on Truth. Most of the deal that he is considering concerns mechanisms that would prevent the Iranian regime from having a nuclear weapon. That's a key part of this. Part of the discussion is also the nuclear dust, as the president calls it. What happens with that? The fact that we're going to see that destroyed. So there's mechanisms being worked through right now. The president, again, indicating we're close to a deal, but he's been very clear. He's going to make sure that the Iranian regime cannot have a nuclear weapon.
2: And you just don't know what the mechanism is for that? You can't give us any idea?
3: Well, look, the president's discussed a lot of that. There's a whole lot of technicalities here regarding levels of enrichment, et cetera, et cetera, et cetera, that the president's spoken about very openly. I'm not going to get ahead of where a deal finally lands here until that's announced, but ultimately the president's been very clear on this objective.
2: One other thing you raised at the beginning, you said Hezbollah is firing rockets, Israel is going to respond, and we're not going to stop Israel from that. But there is a situation in which Iran has said any peace deal must include Lebanon. The Israelis have said we must continue our invasion, our incursion into Lebanon. Does that raise the risk that Israel's pursuing its interests in Lebanon might undermine a broader peace deal or even make it impossible?
3: Well, look, some of the malign activities that we've seen the Iranian regime for decades includes the funding of its terrorist proxies like Hezbollah. Hezbollah has brought nothing but death and destruction to Lebanese people, drawing the Lebanese people into conflict. What we're seeing right now are specific operations from Israel against Hezbollah. The talks we're seeing regarding Lebanon are between the government of Lebanon and Israel. So the Iranian regime is not a party to those talks. This is between the government of Lebanon and Israel. Those are separate. But of course, in the broader context, we are seeing the Iranian regime funding Hezbollah, which has brought conflict, death, and destruction to Lebanese people. We have a historic opportunity here to bring these parties to the table, government of Lebanon, government of Israel, for long-term peace and prosperity. That's our goal here, to see those talks go forward. And ultimately, the fastest way to de-escalation is for Hezbollah to stop firing.
2: Okay, Tommy Pickett, I hope we continue this discussion. Thanks so much.
3: Thanks for having me on.
2: He's a spokesperson for the United States Department of State, Secretary of State Rubio. This is NPR News.
5: 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Today marks the start of hurricane season, and the National Weather Service is forecasting up to 13 tropical cyclones across the Central Pacific. With the impact of the Kona low storms fresh in our minds and the threat of hurricanes ahead, what can we do now to prepare ourselves and our homes? The conversation will be holding a live call-in show today at 11 a.m. If you have a question or comment, you can call in live or send a note to talkback at hawaiipublicradio.org. And you can also leave a voicemail on our talkback line. And that's 808-792-8217.
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5: 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With music from Keola Beamer. In the weather for most of the Hawaiian Islands, moderate trades will weaken and become land and sea breezes. Increasing moisture will move up the island chain from the southeast, resulting in increased showers over the island interiors. 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
7: 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From the estate of Joan B. Kroc, whose bequest serves as an enduring investment in the future of public radio, and seeks to help NPR produce programming that meets the highest standards of public service in journalism and cultural expression. 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Investing in securities involves the risk of loss.
0: It's Morning Edition from NPR News. I'm A. Martinez.
2: And I'm Steve Inskeep. It is hard to trace the money for President Trump's Board of Peace. This international body formed to support reconstruction of Gaza was set up like an exclusive club. Lifetime membership for countries was supposed to cost $1 billion. The World Bank administers the funds, but the official account has not received any contributions from donor countries, including the United States. So where did the money go? Abigail Hausloner broke the story in the Financial Times.
8: This started as a tip that I was exploring about the legality of the board to begin with, to be able to receive money and spend money. And in talking to people who are intimately familiar with this setup, I found out there is no money that has been put in to this account managed by the World Bank.
2: And that is clear to you from talking with sources, people who know.
8: That's from talking to five different sources with direct knowledge.
2: Okay,
8: confirmed.
2: $0.
8: That's right.
2: Does that mean that nobody paid the money?
8: No. So what's interesting is there have been some donations to the board. They have just gone around this mechanism that was set up for this purpose. So instead, and this has been done in a sort of secretive roundabout way, but we've learned about donations from the United Arab Emirates and from Morocco. There may also have been from private groups that we don't know about that have gone directly into the JP Morgan account that the board has direct access to. What's noteworthy about that is there's no requirement there, right, that they report, that anyone reports who's donating, how much, how it's being spent, whereas the World Bank account allows the donor countries to have a say effectively in sort of policy that guides this spending. With this, there's no such reporting requirement. It's a private bank account. We only know that some of this money is meant to go towards Palestinian police training, towards the board's salaries.
2: But has any money gone to Gaza?
8: No. This fund was established and the Board of Peace was established with the idea that this was going to be this international body to oversee the rebuilding of post-war Gaza. None of this money is being spent inside Gaza. There's still no Palestinian transitional government operating inside Gaza.
2: There's nobody to receive the money.
8: There's no one to receive the money is what the Board of Peace says. Yeah. There's also been no resolution to the laws or regulations that would govern this kind of spending, this kind of reconstruction.
2: Has the Board of Peace been able to use the power of its backers, the United States, the UK, other countries, to force any changes in Gaza?
8: No. Look, Gaza is still effectively a war zone. There was this big ceasefire announced last fall. That's what, you know, sort of gave rise to Trump's concept of a Board of Peace. The ceasefire is largely a ceasefire in name. Fighting continues. the vast majority of the population continues to live in very dire humanitarian circumstances. There's aid flowing in, but none of this next phase for Gaza that was outlined by Trump in unveiling the board, we never got there.
2: What has the Board of Peace told you when you asked about your findings?
8: They said that multiple different accounts were set up and that donors just so happened to prefer the JP Morgan account as a destination for their funds over the World Bank account. They couldn't explain why exactly that would be the preference. They just said that that was their preference.
2: Abigail Hausloner of the Financial Times, thanks for coming by.
8: Thank you, Steve.
2: Now, the Board of Peace told Hausloner, as we heard, that there's nobody in Gaza to receive and spend money for rebuilding. And, quote, we're not hoarding money in a bank account and then awarding contracts for things that can't be delivered.
0: Downtown Kyiv is rebuilding after Russian missile attacks last week. The strike destroyed dozens of homes, schools, and businesses in the center of Ukraine's capital. New owners of a cafe who had just opened their doors a few hours earlier found themselves sifting through wreckage. Here's NPR's Hanna Palamarenko.
9: The morning after the strike in Kyiv, the city's center is filled with the sounds of cleanup. Glass being swept, rubble hauled away, windows boarded up. The state emergency service is clearing debris from the destroyed Chernobyl museum. The day before, this place sounded completely different. Next door to the Chernobyl museum, husband and wife Yevhen Prusak and Olena Sayenko were opening their own coffee shop, Holgo. They cut the red ribbon. There were flowers on the street. A DJ was playing. It was beautiful, fun, and energetic, Prusak recalls. After a busy opening day, the couple went home, tired but elated. I woke up to the whistling sound of a missile, says Prusak. The coffee shop's alarm had gone off, and the couple immediately drove to the scene without waiting for the all clear. Sayenko filmed the damage, unable to hold back her sobs. The windows, the refrigerators, everything here was smashed, says Sayenko. As another wave of attacks hit the city, the couple took shelter. By early morning, Prusak was back at the coffee shop, peeking through the damage. I checked the equipment, the coffee machine and the grinder. They were working, so I started making coffee. I just gave it a try, says Prusak. The couple decided to launch a fundraising campaign to rebuild the cafe. Prusak says the support reflects coffee's role in Ukrainian culture, which is much more than just a morning routine. We don't just serve customers. We offer hospitality, says Prusak. He adds that shared experience of the aftermath have brought local business owners closer together. I've stopped drinking coffee at my place, says Prusak. He now goes across the street for coffee as they share updates and advice on rebuilding. As crews clear rubble from the neighboring Chernobyl Museum, Sayenko and Prusak serve coffee and treats at the cafe's few remaining tables and chairs, waiting for an assessment of the damage. Like the rest of Ukraine, they see only one option, rebuild and carry on. Hanna Polomarenko, NPR News, Kyiv.
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10: Aloha. Maka'i is a pretty handy word when you need help. It is spelled M-A-K-A-Okina'i with a kahako over the first A, and it means policeman. Since all of our policemen speak English, you won't need to ask for one in Hawaiian, but it will impress many of them if you can call them a maka'i. It also means to police or to inspect. I'm Lilani Poli'ahu of Hawaii Public Radio, and our Hawaiian word for today is maka'i. Ahui ho.
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5: 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I'm Derek Malama. Episode 48 of Kilauea Volcano Lava Fountaining began this morning in Halemaumau Crater. The fountaining started at 4:40 a.m. and was focused at the north vent, with occasional overflows from the south vent. That's according to an alert from the Hawaiian Volcano Observatory. The National Weather Service issued a special weather statement, a warning of the potential for volcanic gas emissions and material being carried by winds to the southwest at lower levels and to the east at higher levels in the atmosphere. The Honolulu Museum of Art has opened a new solo exhibit featuring a Nepalese artist. HPR's Cassie Ordonia reports on how he blurs the lines between sacred and secular art.
11: Some of the most recognizable figures in Nepal are its deities. They take the form of statues and are prominent in temples. But the 2015 Nepal earthquake destroyed historic structures, shattering those priceless artworks that took years to restore after the quake.
12: I saw many fragments, like destroyed homes and temples with, like, you know, the deities' limbs all fallen apart.
11: Sarang Sherpa is a Nepalese artist whose work is now showcased at HOMA. He took the tragedy of the earthquake and turned it into art, like his piece of a nearly 400-pound sculpture with disembodied deity hands in a cluster together.
12: Destruction doesn't mean it's the end. It's a regeneration, you know. New thing comes out of it.
11: The exhibit Divine Disruption includes 20 artworks from Sherpa's collection. He's a contemporary artist who blends traditional Tibetan tanka paintings with pop culture. The show has a mix of paintings, sculptures, and a carpet. A lot of his work focuses on social issues, including migration. His work has evolved over the years after immigrating to the United States, where he was exposed to many art forms like street art. Sherpa has a few works dedicated to Hawaii. Most of them are paintings that have deities in the forefront and people living their daily life in Nepal in the background.
12: I felt there's a strong commonality between Hawaiian culture and Himalayan culture, is that we always worship nature, and then this has been the tradition for a long, long time, and there's many different art forms that has come out of it.
11: Tyler Kahn is a senior curator of modern and contemporary art at HOMA. He says Sherpa's art is a way to engage the world in a contemporary way.
13: Having left Nepal and traveled to Taiwan and lived in California, what he's taken with him as a person who has emigrated, you know, somewhere, what remains with him, both in himself and in his work from those traditions, and how do we reconcile disruption and tradition in a contemporary world that feels like it's accelerating at an ever faster pace is something that is so relevant here in Hawaii.
11: Kahn says that Sherpa's work has revitalized traditional art through his migration experience.
13: Even though he has, you know, disrupted those traditions in his own work, he has given work to artisans, artists who may otherwise have had to emigrate from Nepal to become perhaps manual laborers in a different country.
11: The exhibit will be on display until January. Cassie Ordonio, HPR News.
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0: I'm Martinez.
15: And I'm Leila Fadel. The path to turning the Senate blue runs in part through the state of Maine. And that hinges on the presumptive Democratic nominee Graham Plattner, an oyster farmer and Marine Corps veteran plagued with scandal. The anti-establishment candidate seemingly came out of nowhere to fight for the seat that Republican Susan Collins has held for nearly 30 years.
16: Everybody knows that this system is built to screw working people. And what we need in this country is a clear political message about who is to blame. Because it isn't immigrants, it's not trans kids, it's billionaires. It's corporations.
15: But Plattner's controversial past keeps catching up with him. Over the weekend, the Wall Street Journal reported that Plattner exchanged sexually explicit messages with multiple women early in his marriage. Soon after the story published, Plattner's wife, Amy Gertner, defended him in a video posted to X.
17: I think it's shameful behavior to spend time and energy and resources on negative ads and negative stories on Graham when all he's trying to do is improve the lives of people who work for a living.
15: The controversies around Plattner don't end there. Last fall, old Reddit posts showing him making racist comments and blaming sexual assault on victims came to light. He's apologized repeatedly since. I recently sat down with him before the weekend's revelations and asked why so many voters had either forgiven him or turned a blind eye.
16: Well, I think it's mostly forgiveness. I mean, because when I explained it, I just pointed out that, look, I've not always been who I am today. I grew up in the infantry. The infantry is a place of hyper-masculinity. It's a place of intense violence. Things that are seen as virtues there are generally not seen as virtues in the normal world. And then I had to struggle with how do I come out of that and integrate back into society. And I think a lot of people recognize that the ability to transform, the ability to change, is kind of just a normal human trait.
15: There was also a tattoo that resembled a Nazi SS symbol. He said he got it on a drunken night with fellow Marines in 2007 and didn't know its Nazi connection.
18: The one thing that I heard from regular people who were trying to figure out whether they believed you, specifically about this tattoo, because you said, I didn't know what it was, but you've also described yourself as a military history buff. And yep. Their question is, how did he not know if he is a military history buff?
16: Because that motif I have seen on French Foreign Legion units. Mm-hmm. I have seen it on U.S. Special Forces ODAs. I've seen it on other Marines. Skulls and crossbones of a myriad of versions are, for fairly obvious reasons, incredibly popular in combat units throughout history. So that's why.
15: I spoke with Plattner last week in Maine as part of our Newsmakers video podcast series. When the latest controversy came to light, I offered a follow-up interview. His campaign said he was too busy, but Plattner provided a statement that said in part that he and his wife went through something hard because of him. And quote, people don't care about gossip or headlines. They care that you're fighting for their hospitals, their paycheck, their kids. Together, though, the controversies raise a big question. Does Graham Plattner have too much baggage to carry on? Or can his political plans that have generated so much enthusiasm carry him through?
16: I mean, I don't think there are a lot of Americans that want the world to think that everything they ever said when they were 25 is who they are forever.
18: But it also still comes up with your own party. I mean, just a few days ago, Congressman Jake Auchincloss said the tattoo that was once on your chest that you've now covered up should be disqualifying, and he wants Maine voters to agree with him, meaning not choose you.
16: Right, so I guess he wants to choose Susan Collins. Interesting choice for a Democrat. One, Jake Auchincloss lives in Massachusetts, so I'm not actually all that worried about what he thinks. Also, what's disqualifying for the record is the fact that Susan Collins has not represented the people of Maine. The fact that we are seeing our healthcare system collapse in the state. That's disqualifying. It's very clear that here in the state of Maine, the voters really do understand that I am who I claim to be. I'm a very real person, warts and all.
15: Plattner often points to the PTSD. He said he suffered from what he saw in combat as a way to explain his past behavior.
16: When I kind of was in my darkest moments after my military service, I mean, I was extremely isolated. I was very alone. And I felt that, like, if I opened up to people, if people saw my weaknesses, they would like judge me for it. And so the best thing to do was kind of put on this sort of tough guy persona. And that was the unhappiest I've ever been.
15: Those memories are also why he opposes today's war with Iran.
18: What do you think the U.S. military's role in the world should be? I mean, we hear from Secretary Hegseth a particular view of warriors who pursue, quote, maximum lethality. What do you see the U.S. military's role in the future to be?
16: Defending the United States in the interests of the American people. I do not see how the war in Iran is doing either of those things. I mean, I fought in two wars that, when I look back on them, didn't really seem to have much point. There was an immense amount of suffering. We spent, it looks like, in the end, it's going to be somewhere around $8 trillion on the wars in Iraq and Afghanistan for nothing. Just a bucket of blood that we just dumped cash into for 20 straight years. That is not protecting the interests of the average American. That is using militarism and war as a excuse for people to make profit and for people in power to try to protect themselves electorally, to wrap themselves in the flag so they don't have to talk about the fact that their domestic policies are garbage and are not helping the average person. I just don't have any patience for it. And as someone who had to see all of that close up and personal, for someone who, frankly, still has to deal with the fact that I know what it looks like when American-made high explosives interact with children. It's an awful thing. It stays with you the rest of your life. Knowing that I went through those experiences because people in political power simply see war as a game or a tool, Pete Hegseth is literally using the U.S. military to make up for the fact that he's insecure about his own military service. That's insane.
18: That's what you think he's doing?
16: Yeah. I mean, he was a National Guard major. No shade to the National Guard at all. I was in the National Guard. But his combat record doesn't look like the combat record of a lot of other people. And I think deep down inside, it makes him insecure. And so now he gets to literally start wars so he can pretend that he's this big, tough guy. Never went to Ranger school. So, you know, not sure how tough he actually is.
15: That was presumptive Democratic nominee for Senate in Maine, Graham Plattner. You can hear more about his policies, his thoughts on masculinity and his own party on NPR's video podcast Newsmakers. Find that on NPR's YouTube channel or the NPR app. Also, we asked Secretary of Defense Pete Hegseth to sit down with us for an interview to speak about the criticisms here and his larger policies. We haven't heard back. That invitation remains open. This is NPR News.
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5: 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At 7:43, I'm Derek Malama. Hawaiian Airlines will no longer serve a complimentary sandwich to main cabin passengers. 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The prepaid menu will feature food from local chef Sheldon Simeon. It will include meals like mochiko chicken with garlic noodles, barbecue teriyaki chicken bento, and corned beef hash with eggs. Elisa Onishi is the managing director of Hawaii Marketing at Hawaiian Airlines.
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0: It's Morning Edition from NPR News. I'm A. Martinez.
2: And I'm Steve Inskeep. Good morning. The first milk that mammals produce after giving birth is called colostrum. It's also called liquid gold because it's full of antibodies that build up a newborn's immunity. Supplements made from cow colostrum have become popular, often marketed as a support for gut health. Reporter Ari Daniel looked into the science behind these claims.
20: It didn't take long for me to find a bunch of wellness videos talking up colostrum on TikTok.
21: Not only do I have the flattest stomach I've ever had,
22: I actually take a raw, organic form of colostrum.
23: Having trouble with your gut? Start some colostrum.
24: Like liquid gold for your skin and gut health.
20: To figure out what was real and what was hype, I reached out to a handful of researchers. Raymond Playford is a gastroenterologist at the University of West London and medical director of Pantherx, a company that produces and distributes colostrum. He's been studying its potential health benefits for 30-odd years. He says it's vital for newborn mammals, including cow calves.
25: But there is an excess of colostrum which is collected and processed.
20: It can then be pasteurized and packaged for human consumption. And Playford says the research is promising. A lot of it's been conducted in animal models, but there have been a handful of small studies in people.
25: We can definitely say that it does have an effect on the human gut.
20: There's preliminary work suggesting colostrum may improve certain forms of inflammatory bowel syndrome, gastroenteritis, and upper respiratory tract infections, as well as stunting in children. Playford thinks the way colostrum may work is by helping seal the gut's mucosal lining.
25: It helps stabilize the gut to strengthen it, to stop it being leaky going forward.
20: Others are more muted in their appraisal, like Elise Shapiro, a licensed dietitian nutritionist who runs a virtual private practice.
26: From a safety profile, I don't have a problem with it. I think it has one of the lower risks of some of the other products out there, but I just don't think that we know enough yet.
20: Shapiro's seen the studies showing that colostrum can help treat ailments of the gut, but she says they've tended to focus on particular populations in the short term, elite athletes or folks contending with a specific condition. So she's not sure how broadly effective colostrum is for everyday gut troubles like bloating and constipation.
26: So we're looking for solutions, but typically your solution isn't just sitting in a supplement.
20: Rather, she recommends focusing on improving one's overall lifestyle, an idea that Rick Bloomer agrees with. He's a nutrition scientist and dean of the College of Health Sciences at the University of Memphis.
27: Colostrum does seem to have some benefits with regards to mitigating that leaky gut. Of course, it's not unusual for marketers and quote-unquote influencers to exaggerate some of the claims.
20: Bloomer stresses the importance of regular physical activity, a wholesome diet, sufficient sleep, and reduced stress levels.
27: Those things we know are most important when it comes to gut health, immune function, etc. To think that I can use a supplement but ignore those other factors is a big mistake.
20: If lifestyle improvements don't work, Bloomer says it may be worth trying a colostrum supplement for a couple months, but without changing anything else. Still, he advises that generally, the money one spends on supplements may be better spent on healthy foods, which can have a broader positive impact on the body. For NPR News, I'm Ari Daniel.
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5: 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Good morning, I'm Derek Malama. A Maui-based choir is coming to Oahu to share the healing power of music with kupuna across the islands. When sisters Bobby and Cassie Golden first sang for their grandmother in hospice care more than a decade ago, they witnessed the benefits of song and dance. Their nonprofit, Keiki Kupuna, has 26 members and holds shows monthly at centers throughout the Valley Isle. Cassie Golden shares what she loves about performing.
1: 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Sometimes they're crying. Sometimes I feel like I'm going to start crying, and sometimes I do on the way home.
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2: 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I'm Steve Inskeep.
0: And I'm A. Martinez. President Trump had plans for a concert this summer on the National Mall in D.C. to celebrate the country's 250th anniversary. More than half of the musical artists who were listed on the program now will not perform. NPR's culture correspondent Manalit Del Barco joins us to discuss. So, Manalit, who was originally on this lineup?
3: Yes, so the organizers said the Great American State Fair, as they called it, would be a celebration of patriotism. They announced nine musical acts, including the 1990s rapper Vanilla Ice. He said he's down for the concert, but he doesn't take the politics of it too seriously. Here's what he told TMZ.
4: And I don't even vote, so I don't even care. I'll go play for Putin, and I'll play in Iran if you want. It don't matter. It's just music. What's the big deal, man? We're just entertainers.
3: But to fans, it apparently is a big deal, and artists started getting criticism because the event is backed by President Trump. Hip-hop artist Young MC, who you may remember for his 1989 hit Bust a Move, he announced he would not perform, saying artists were never told about any political involvement with the event. Country singer Martina McBride posted on X that she had been presented with an opportunity to perform at a nonpartisan event, but that turned out to be misleading. Also canceling the gig was one of the original lip syncers of Milli Vanilli and the remnants of the funk soul group The Commodores, also the band called Morris Day and the Time, minus the original Morris Day.
0: So are there any other examples of artists busting a move and canceling on an event promoted by the White House?
3: Yeah, there was backlash after Trump was named chairman of the board of the Kennedy Center. Artists began canceling their performances, including composer Philip Glass, soprano Renee Fleming, the San Francisco Ballet, and the musical Hamilton. They bowed out of performing at the Kennedy Center, or as the new board renamed it, the Donald J. Trump and the John F. Kennedy Memorial Center for the Performing Arts. Just last Friday, a federal judge ordered that Trump's name be removed from the building and blocked his planned renovation of the center. That prompted the president to announce he was canceling his involvement with the Kennedy Center. The White House said it would appeal the judge's ruling.
0: President Trump posted about the Freedom 250 cancellations this weekend. What do you have to say?
3: Trump posted on Truth Social, quote, "I understand artists are getting the yips having to do with their performance." He added that he should replace those he called, quote, "highly paid third-rate artists who nobody wants to hear, whose music is boring." Over the weekend, the concert's organizers, Freedom 250, announced that the president, who they called the visionary of the event, will headline the opening ceremony on Wednesday, June 24th. Trump says it will be a Make America Great Again rally.
0: So what has Trump said about becoming the new headliner?
3: Well, on Truth Social, Trump called himself the, quote, "number one attraction anywhere in the world," and, quote, "the man who gets much larger audiences than Elvis in his prime." Well, I did some research and I found that Elvis Presley's largest concert, Aloha from Hawaii, in 1973 had an estimated global TV audience of more than a billion viewers. That's a concert where Elvis famously wears a white bell-bottom jumpsuit decorated with rhinestone American bald eagles.
0: That's NPR's Mandalit del Barco. Mandalit, thank you very much.
3: Thank you.
2: Very well done. As the name implies, the World Cup in the United States will include teams from around the world, including Iran. Two games will be in Los Angeles, which has a huge Iranian community. Libby Rainey of LAist News reports.
7: It's a Sunday morning in LA, and members of Aria FC are warming up for a soccer match. This group of mainly Iranians has been in a league together for years, and now they're wrestling with complicated feelings about the Iranian team playing in their city. Nader Adeli follows soccer in his home country of Iran and is excited to root for those players on the world stage. He hopes politics will be left out of it. He thinks a lot of his teammates feel the same way.
8: They want the team to be here, lots of us. We registered to win the ticket for this tournament.
7: Bobby Riahi, another player, expressed more mixed feelings about cheering for the Iranian team.
9: People are oppressed in Iran, right? Given the condition, given the war and everything, cheering for a team that, you know, not everybody's heart is in it, it's hard.
7: Mehran Janani says some people don't want the team here at all.
10: There are some folks that are excited. There are some folks are not happy for the presence of the Iranian team. Now, that all comes down to politics, unfortunately.
7: The dynamics on this soccer field mirror a larger narrative tension in the diaspora, according to Nikki Akhavan. She's Iranian-American and a professor at the Catholic University of America in D.C., where she studies Iranian culture and media. She's also a soccer fan and has been following conversations around the coming World Cup. She says that during the last World Cup, there was a push from some Iranians around the world to boycott the team after a crackdown on protests about women's rights and other issues in Iran. Now, she thinks the war has resurfaced those conversations as some oppose the war and others are frustrated that it hasn't led to regime change. Some, she says, associate the team with the government.
11: There's this narrative that, oh, it's not the Iranian team, it's the Islamic Republic team.
7: Akhavan herself sees the team as representatives of the Iranian people, not their government.
11: My argument is you can't concede to the state and say, okay, well, you know, it's your team. No, it's a national team, and so you want to support that team.
7: While Iranians in LA navigate these tricky politics, some are hoping the World Cup can foster unity after Iran's deadly crackdown against protesters in January and the U.S. war that followed. Shaheen Ferdowsi runs a Persian restaurant called Meymouni Cafe. It's near Westwood, where he grew up, a neighborhood dense with Iranian shops and restaurants.
12: There's a reason why it's called Tehranjalis. The heartbeat of the Persian diaspora is in Los Angeles.
7: Ferdowsi has hosted events to bring Iranians together during this challenging year to connect over their shared culture and get away from polarized online environments. Now he's planning on hosting watch parties.
12: Not only am I excited that the Iran national team is coming to play here because they're going to have so much fan support, but I'm also excited to have all of the Iranians from the rest of North America and probably Europe, right?
7: Still, Iranians in LA will be gathering in a moment of uncertainty. Sheila Rossi, who was born in Iran and is now the mayor of the small city of South Pasadena, says she'll probably be watching the matches, but her mind is on the continuing war.
13: It's still very, tenuous right now. We're not sure what's going to happen.
7: She's worried about her family still in Iran. For NPR News, I'm Libby Rainey in Los Angeles.
2: 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I'm Steve Inskeep.
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1: 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Honolulu, KKUA Wailuku, KANO Hilo, KHPH Kailua Kona, KIPL Lihue, and KJHF Kuala Pu'u, with translators K203EL Haleiwa and K235CNY Mea, the stations of HPR 1. On this Monday morning, it's 8 o'clock. Across the Hawaiian Islands,
2: the governor criticized violent protests at an ICE detention center, and there's now a half-mile curfew zone. New Jersey Senator Cory Booker joins us in this hour of Morning Edition from NPR News. Two federal courts are now looking into President Trump's settlement in the lawsuit he brought against himself. I'm Steve Inskeep.
3: And I'm A. Martinez. We hear from a former judge who argued Trump deceived one of those courts. Also, Theo Baker's reporting for the Stanford newspaper forced the university's president to resign. His new book looks at how Silicon Valley invests in freshmen before they even have a company to pitch. It's Monday, June 1st. On this day in 1974, a medical journal published Dr. Henry Heimlich's method for saving people choking on food. News is next.
4: Live from NPR News, I'm Lakshmi Singh. President Trump says he has spoken with Israeli Prime Minister Benjamin Netanyahu and the Hezbollah militant group in Lebanon, and both have agreed to stop fighting. Trump posted the message a short time ago on social media after Iran's semi-official news outlet reported the Islamic Republic was suspending intermediary peace talks with the United States over Israel's expanded military operations in southern Lebanon and in Gaza. Trump's social media post did not address Israeli actions in Gaza. The U.S. and Israel have been at war with Iran for about 3 months now with no clear end in sight. Retired Army General and former NATO Supreme Allied Commander General Wesley Clark says Trump does not appear to be in a rush to end the conflict despite the political pressure he faces this midterm election year.
5: I hope the American people will ride this thing through. We have to get this finished. We cannot allow Iran to have a nuclear weapon, nor can we allow Iran to control the Strait of Hormuz.
4: Ex-FBI officials are attempting to throw a lifeline to anyone still with the Bureau and feeling especially vulnerable to attacks under the Trump administration. NPR's Ryan Lucas reports on a new support group created after career FBI agents and staff were fired since Trump took office.
6: The new group is called the FBI Support Network. It says the Trump administration is firing FBI staff for partisan reasons and weaponizing the Bureau. A video announcing the group's launch includes remarks from around a dozen former FBI officials, among them one-time acting FBI Director Brian Driscoll, a decorated Bureau veteran fired by the Trump administration.
7: It's time for those of us who served our country with the FBI to offer our assistance to the special agents, the intelligence analysts, and the professional staff who are under attack.
6: The FBI Support Network aims to provide legal assistance as well as emotional support and help finding new jobs. Ryan Lucas, NPR News, Washington.
4: Florida is suing OpenAI and its CEO, Sam Altman, accusing the company of putting profit over safety. Here's NPR's Shannon Bond.
8: Florida is the first state to sue OpenAI over ChatGPT's design. The lawsuit accuses the company of knowing the chatbot could be harmful, but marketing it as safe. It's also seeking to hold CEO Sam Altman personally liable. Florida Attorney General James Uthmeyer summed up the state's case.
9: Sam Altman and ChatGPT have chosen the AI race over the safety and security of our kids.
8: OpenAI didn't respond to a request for comment, but as previously said, it works to improve safety. Uthmeyer has separately opened a criminal investigation into OpenAI over the alleged use of ChatGPT to plan a mass shooting at Florida State University. Shannon Bond, NPR News.
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1: 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Good morning. I'm Derek Malama. Episode 48 of Kilauea Volcano Lava Fountaining began this morning in Halemaumau Crater. The fountaining started at 4:40 a.m. and was focused at the north vents with occasional overflows from the south vent. That's according to an alert from the Hawaiian Volcano Observatory. The National Weather Service issued a special weather statement warning of the potential for volcanic gas emissions and material being carried by winds to the southwest at lower levels and to the east at higher levels in the atmosphere. State and local officials will be visiting properties on the Big Island this week to assess damages from the recent earthquake in South Kona. As of Friday, Hawaii County Civil Defense had received over 300 damage reports. The agency is using those reports to target its assessments. It will then forward that information to the governor's office and FEMA. Site visits will be conducted between Tuesday and Thursday. Residents can

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1: This role. And really what excited me was the interest among young people. There's a whole group of young people that are actually interested in farming and agriculture, which is really exciting and really a breath of fresh air. To me, that was quite encouraging that there's a renewed interest in the agriculture sector and actually building it up in the state.
2: Tomorrow, we'll have a special report detailing how the legislature helped Hawaii's farm economy. In the weather for most of the Hawaiian islands, moderate trades will weaken and become land and sea breezes. It's HPR 1.
3: It's Morning Edition from NPR News. I'm Steve Inskeep in Washington, D.C.
4: And I'm A. Martinez in Culver City, California. An immigration detention facility in New Jersey is at the center of demonstrations against President Trump's deportation efforts. There's now a curfew keeping protesters half a mile away from the site where they say detainees are being mistreated. In just a few minutes, we'll hear from New Jersey Senator Cory Booker. He's one of the lawmakers returning from a holiday break to a Congress with a long to-do list.
3: Republicans want to approve funding for immigration enforcement for the rest of Trump's term. That would be insurance against Republicans losing power to Democrats in Congress who would not vote for so much money. But the funding measure that Trump wants is stuck because of something Trump did. He claimed the power to give taxpayer money to people who claim the federal government targeted them, including Trump supporters who attacked the Capitol.
4: Eric McDaniel reports on Congress for us. So, Eric, how did immigration funding and the president's nearly $2 billion anti-weaponization fund get all mixed together like this?
5: Well, in order to pass something on a party line vote in the Senate, procedurally, you've got to let the minority party, in this case Democrats, propose a lot of amendments to the bill. And those amendments can be on, well, I guess whatever Democrats want. So for the 3-year immigration enforcement bill, Democrats are going to propose amendments that put their Republican peers on the record about this anti-weaponization fund. It became clear, though, that an amendment outlawing the fund could get like 30 Republican votes, probably, which would be embarrassing for Republicans. So GOP leaders pushed the vote on the package to this week. But President Trump hasn't backed down on the fund in the time they were at home, and I'm just going to say it doesn't seem like waiting has made things any easier. Some lawmakers are also angry that the president allocated this money in the first place. He did it unilaterally, even though it is, of course, Congress's job to decide how taxpayer dollars are spent.
4: And then, Eric, there's another sticking point, and that's been votes over the Iran war.
5: Right. Folks might remember the Senate actually advanced a measure that would force an end to the conflict, which is driving up the cost of living and very unpopular among the American public. In part, that's because the president keeps making enemies of Senate Republicans. Trump backed a primary opponent against Louisiana's Bill Cassidy, and after Cassidy lost his re-election race, he joined with Democrats in their effort to force an end to the war. The House of Representatives actually delayed a vote on a Democratic war powers resolution after it looked like Republican absences meant it would have passed. But all of this, of course, is mostly symbolic. The president can veto any of these resolutions that reach his desk. But I should also say the Constitution does give Congress the power to declare war and regulate military conflicts, and Trump is legally required to get their approval in order to continue his war. That has not happened.
4: And just a guess, I imagine the political dynamics only get a lot more difficult as we get closer to November in the general election.
5: You know, that's a good guess. For one, the president's GOP lawmaker enemies list continues to swell. He pushed out not just Cassidy, but also Senator John Cornyn, Representative Thomas Massie out of their seats. So for Speaker of the House, Mike Johnson, who has effectively a one-vote majority because of what we're told is a long-term medical absence among one of his members, that means Massie could decide to sink any vote he chooses. And as we move out of primary races, where party voters matter the most, and into general election season, where all voters matter, midterm headwinds are only going to blow stronger. There are so few races, though, that are actually competitive, maybe 25. But with majorities this narrow, you only need a few seats to flip for Capitol Hill to just be turned upside down.
4: That's NPR's Eric McDaniel. Eric, thanks.
5: Thank you.
4: Violent confrontations continued in Newark, New Jersey this weekend between police and protesters.

0: protesters outside an ICE detention facility. It's the latest flashpoint for the Trump administration's federal deportation campaign. Here's Michael Saul Warren of member station WNYC.
1: Delaney Hall is the largest of two privately run ICE detention centers in New Jersey. Detainees and advocates have spent months calling for the 1,200-bed facility's closure amid ongoing complaints of poor conditions inside. In recent days, intense demonstrations outside Delaney Hall were marked by clashes between protesters and law enforcement, first ICE agents and then state police. Three people were arrested Saturday night after authorities say a group of masked individuals moved aggressively towards police who used force to clear the scene. Governor Mikey Sherrill said Sunday it was a black mark on a day of otherwise peaceful protests.
2: Violent, chaotic clashes hurt everyone. They put the lives of both protesters and law enforcement in danger. They take the focus away from people inside Delaney Hall and their families. And they raise the temperature with ICE.
1: NORC officials Sunday set a nightly curfew around the facility and are restricting access to the road the facility is on. Geo Group, the private company that runs the facility, said in statements to NPR it meets all federal standards for the detention center. In separate statements to NPR, DHS has denied claims of detainees being mistreated. New Jersey leaders are walking a fine line. Sherrill says she doesn't want to give ICE any pretext for surging activity in the state like what happened in Minnesota and Chicago. But the governor wants better conditions for detainees, and she also wants Delaney Hall to ultimately be shut down. That matches demands from detainee families, congressional Democrats, and immigrant advocates like Kathy O'Leary of Pax Christi, a Catholic peace group.
3: This is not about law enforcement. This is not about enforcing immigration laws. This is about repressing a population within our community.
1: By Sunday, a state police perimeter was keeping demonstrators a half mile away from the facility. Visitors were allowed at Delaney Hall, but only with a police escort. For NPR News, I'm Michael Saul Warren in NORC.
4: New Jersey Senator Cory Booker knows the ground at this protest very well. He is a former mayor of Newark, New Jersey, and he's on the line. Senator, welcome back.
5: Thank you for having me.
4: One of your successors is Mayor Roz Baraka imposed a curfew that would keep protesters away from the ICE facility. And, of course, the governor, we heard, says that violence just pulls attention away from the detainees. Do you believe they're making the right moves?
5: This is an ongoing situation, and it's currently evolving rapidly. And we have a lot of people from the Proud Boys to Greg Bovino coming from outside of our state to do just this, to try to escalate violence and conflict in front of the facility and distract from the moral urgency of this facility that should be closed and the really conscious, shocking reality of what's going on inside the facility. So I've been monitoring it, working with the rest of the congressional delegation to try to make sure that people have the right to peacefully protest. These protests outside of Delaney Hall have been going on for many months.
4: Mm-hmm.
5: But unfortunately right now, there's a lot of folks who are trying to come in and precipitate violence to distract from the moral urgency of the crisis inside the facility.
4: I want to make sure I understand the allegation you're making here, Senator. When you talk about the Proud Boys coming in, or you say that Greg Bovino, a former federal official in the Trump administration, is coming in, are you essentially saying this violence is almost a false flag, that it is being provoked by people on the political right rather than the left?
5: Again, I think we distract from what's going on inside when we start talking about left-right accusations. We have a moral urgency, a moral stain on our state, which is this facility that is doing unconscionable things within our community. And I think those folks who have been protesting, those folks, who, like, including myself and the governor, who have been demanding this close, that the violence that's escalating outside is distracting from the moral call, the consistent moral call about what's going on inside.
4: And I understand, but you raised the matter of the likes of Greg Bovino there. Are you saying that people on the right are responsible for this violence that we've seen video of?
5: No, I'm saying right now, clearly, we have people coming into our state, into our community, disrupting the peaceful protesters, disrupting peace and order and the moral urgency of the moment. They're definitely the Proud Boys that did come, and Greg Bovino did come. And that's just evidence of what we're trying to make sure we stop, is those people who want to create violence and give space for peaceful protests. And again, to keep the light of this urgency on what is going on inside. I visited inside that facility, and what is going on inside of there would shock the conscience of our country. And that's what we're trying to bring it into.
4: Senator, let me ask you about the other story we just heard about. Our congressional correspondent, Eric McDaniel, talked about an immigration funding bill that appears to be stuck because Democrats want an amendment that would block President Trump from this $1.776 billion fund that would go to people who claim that they were targeted by the government, possibly including people who attacked the Capitol on January 6th. Are you confident that there is no way that immigration bill can pass without that amendment attached to it?
5: Well, first of all, we're blocking, and I'm not going to vote for another dollar to fund a reckless, out of control, and very cruel agency, which is what we're seeing right now as Americans have witnessed mass agents jumping out of unmarked cars, throwing American citizens to the ground, breaking into homes, menacing around churches and schools and more. But yes, this smash and grab slush fund that is ironically named with the price of $1.776 billion, which harkens back to our founding, but our founding was about stopping rulers from being able to take public money and do with what they want, including to fund people who beat cops on January 6th. So we are working very hard to call that out, and any bill that tries to move through the Senate is going to have amendments on it to block this president's smash and grab cop beating fund. We're going to do everything we can to force them to take votes on the president's vanity projects from his arch to his ballroom, because this is a president that seems to be concerned about everything except for what people in our country want to be concerned with, which is driving prices down, restoring the massive health care cuts, and really being focused on our own economy.
4: Eric McDaniel told us that this fund is so unpopular, even with Republicans, there might be 30 Republican votes against it. Do you believe that after a weekend of whatever there may have been, arm-twisting conversations, that a lot of Republicans are still going to be with you on this?
5: Yeah, I really hope so. We've seen this Republican Party, unfortunately, lay down for the president on many unpopular things in America. But more and more as we get closer to November elections, we're seeing an electorate that doesn't give a damn about left or right, but they know that the Republican Party has been dead wrong, and that Congress, which swore an oath to check and balance, to provide accountability and oversight to the president, this Republican-controlled Congress has just let him do whatever he wants, from an unconstitutional war abroad to doing things that are driving up costs, skyrocketing costs.
4: I've got to stop it there, but Senator Cory Booker, it's a pleasure. Thank you so much, sir.
5: Thank you.
4: This is NPR News.
6: And this is HPR 1 at 8:19. Today marks the start of hurricane season, and the National Weather Service is forecasting up to 13 tropical cyclones across the Central Pacific. With the impact of the Kona low storms fresh in our minds and the threat of hurricanes ahead, what can we do now to prepare ourselves and our homes? 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And you can also leave a voicemail on our talkback line at 808-792-8217.
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6: 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In the weather for most of the Hawaiian Islands, moderate trades will weaken and become land and sea breezes. The Honolulu Museum of Art has opened a new solo exhibit featuring a Nepalese artist. HBR's Cassie Ordonio reports on how he blurs the lines between sacred and secular art. It's coming up at 8:30. A Morning Edition continues on HPR 1.
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0: This is Morning Edition from NPR News. I'm Amy Martinez.
4: And I'm Steve Inskeep. Many people in Washington, D.C. know the journalists Peter Baker and Susan Glasser. Susan writes for The New Yorker. Her husband, Peter, is a White House correspondent for The New York Times. They sent their son, Theo Baker, to Stanford University a few years ago. He joined the school paper and broke a story that forced the university president to resign.
9: Mark Tessie Levine, I uncovered over the course of my reporting, had overseen several labs at different institutions in which researchers under his purview falsified results.
4: Theo Baker was suddenly famous, with all the upsides and downsides for a teenager. Baker had gone to Stanford to study tech, not journalism. Stanford is in Silicon Valley, intimately connected with tech firms and billionaires. And Theo Baker began to sense another story.
9: I was only a few weeks in when I ended up at a mansion party in the hills. And it was funded by a slush fund that funneled cash into the pockets of teenagers.
4: Tech executives and venture capitalists were competing to be the first to invest in talented teenagers. Baker is now 22 and expects to graduate in 2 weeks and has written a book about what he learned in college. It's called How to Rule the World.
9: There was this sort of Stanford inside Stanford, where the most elite students who are going to found the trillion-dollar companies are dragged into this alternate reality and foisted with excess and access and learn how to cut corners.
4: Why would wealthy people be giving money to teenagers? What's going on?
9: So this is a gold rush. You know, people are trying to mine talent. That's the resource. And so these kids who are coming into Stanford, you know, the very freshest, the very newest ones are the pure, unadulterated talent to mine.
4: And it's not the students reaching out for the opportunity, although they would like to. It's people from the outside reaching into them.
9: Well, certainly there are a lot of student drivers, but there's an entirely integrated system to try to exploit and extract talent as early as it arrives. There are students who are upperclassmen who are employed as talent scouts by venture capital firms to try to seek out the freshmen the second they arrive.
4: The title of the book is How to Rule the World. Where does that come from?
9: There's a secret class at Stanford. 12 students a year in the winter quarter meets once a week on Stanford's campus, and it's called How to Rule the World. You have to be tapped on the shoulder by someone in the class to be worthy of an interview from the Silicon Valley CEO, who is its self-styled professor.
4: Theo Baker was invited for an interview with the teacher, Justin. Baker's book uses only first names, but the professor is identified in other sources as Justin Lewis Weber, a Silicon Valley CEO. You quote him as saying, "The only people who really understand the world are the literal children of billionaires."
9: Yes.
4: What does that even mean?
9: It's a great question. But that's the thing. There's a lot of hocus pocus involved here. Justin doesn't really know how to rule the world. I mean, he can teach you something. He can teach you, as he frequently tells his students, to exceed the limits of your conceivable ambition. But what it really is that he wants to network with kids who he expects to be very successful.
4: Is this a little bit like sports recruiting? They're coaches, they're grown-ups, they're going out to find talented teenagers who might be worth millions to them. This is very similar.
9: Absolutely, except these kids could be worth billions.
4: Somebody might ask what's wrong with that if young people get an opportunity and get rich very quickly for not doing very much, possibly.
9: You know, I think I generally try to say, right, tech is awesome and fraud is bad. And it's one thing to have a system that is designed to inculcate innovation. It's another to have one that enables cut corners to get ahead. There is not a system of accountability that has been set up to check bad behavior. And because the money is being spent so irresponsibly, and because the system is designed for these teenagers to make very, very big promises, to be foisted with something called pre-idea funding was the newest new thing when I arrived.
4: Pre-idea funding.
9: Pre-idea funding.
4: Describe, please.
9: Before you even have the glimmer of a concept of a company, if you are one of these most promising teenagers, a VC might hand you hundreds of thousands of dollars, even more than $1 million, and say, "Hey, when you make a company with this, call me."
4: I want people to know, if they don't, your parents are very well-known journalists, both of them. What happens when you are the son of well-known journalists and you go into journalism at the student paper and you break what turns out to be a national story? What's it like after that?
9: Well, yeah, I never wanted to be a journalist because I knew I could never do it like they do. But I showed up a few weeks after my grandfather had died, was when I started Stanford. And I've never, ever heard anyone talk about student journalism more. He wasn't a journalist, but he loved his time on the college paper.
4: Hmm.
9: And so I showed up and I thought I would do it as a way to feel close to him. And within a few months, everything had sort of spiraled from there.
4: You tell a story in the book that begins with a butt dial.
9: Yeah. There was this guy who pretended that he was my friend, and he butt-dialed me one night from the bar, I think it was, where he and someone else were talking about how noxious I was and how, quote-unquote, nauseating they found me. And that was a really eye-opening moment that, you know, I had to be careful in every interaction because people weren't being honest with me about how they felt.
4: What did you do after that?
9: I didn't necessarily react in the best way in freshman year, facing all the pressure that I did. I certainly crumbled at various points.
4: You describe yourself taking opioids after this butt dial incident.
9: Yes, I made the incredibly poor decision. This was soon after my second grandfather, my papoozy, had passed away. And I was overdosing on the floor of my dorm room with my friends just on the other side of the door, having no idea what was happening. But thankfully, I made it out, and at Stanford, you know, there's this thing that people call duck syndrome,
4: mm-hmm.
9: where, you know, like a duck, you appear to be gliding above the surface, presenting effortless achievement, but beneath the surface, your legs are paddling desperately just to keep afloat. And it was very important for me in this book not to do that, to sort of puncture this myth of effortless perfection, because really the appearance of perfection is the central theme of this book. That is Stanford. This is a place that is culturally insistent on appearance.
4: Now you're close to graduation. You planning to be a journalist?
9: I love the ability to look for a story and, you know, that my efforts will directly determine whether or not something is known. So I'm sure that in some way or another, that's in my future.
4: Theo Baker, it's a pleasure talking with you. Thank you so much.
9: Thank you so much for having me.
4: The book is called How to Rule the World. We reached out to Stanford University for comment and have not heard back.

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3: 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Good morning, I'm Derek Malama. Honolulu police are conducting a homicide investigation after a man was fatally stabbed in Wahiawa on Sunday. First responders were called to North Kane Street at around 9:15 p.m. Department officers said they located a 30-year-old man who had suffered multiple stab wounds. The victim was transported to a hospital where he was later pronounced dead. No arrests have been made at this time. Anyone with information about this incident is asked to call 911. The Honolulu Department Museum of Art has opened a new solo exhibit featuring a Nepalese artist. HPR's Cassio Donio reports on how he blurs the lines between sacred and secular art.
4: Some of the most recognizable figures in Nepal are its deities. They take the form of statues and are prominent in temples. But the 2015 Nepal earthquake destroyed historic structures, shattering those priceless artworks that took years to restore after the quake.
5: I saw many fragments, like destroyed homes and temples with the deity's limbs all fallen apart.
4: Sering Sherpa is a Nepalese artist whose work is now showcased at HOMA. He took the tragedy of the earthquake and turned it into art. Like his piece of a nearly 400-pound sculpture with disembodied deity hands in a cluster together.
5: Destruction doesn't mean it's the end. It's a regeneration, you know. New thing comes out of it.
4: The exhibit Divine Disruption includes 20 artworks from Sherpa's collection. He's a contemporary artist who blends traditional Tibetan tonka paintings with pop culture. The show has a mix of paintings, sculptures, and a carpet. A lot of his work focuses on social issues, including migration. His work has evolved over the years after immigrating to the United States, where he was exposed to many art forms like street art. Sherpa has a few works dedicated to Hawaii. Most of them are paintings that have deities in the forefront and people living their daily life in Nepal in the background.
5: I felt there's a strong commonality between Hawaiian culture and Himalayan culture is that we always worship nature, and then this has been the tradition for a long, long time, and there's many different art forms that has come out of it.
4: Tyler Kahn is a senior curator of modern and contemporary art at HOMA. He says Sherpa's art is a way to engage the world in a contemporary way.
6: Having left Nepal and traveled to Taiwan and lived in California, what he's taken with him as a person who has emigrated, you know, somewhere, what remains with him, both in himself and in his work, from those traditions, and how do we reconcile disruption and tradition in a contemporary world that feels like it's accelerating at an ever faster pace is something that is so relevant here in Hawaii.
4: Kahn says that Sherpa's work has revitalized traditional art through his migration experience.
6: Even though he has, you know, disrupted those traditions in his own work, he has given work to artisans, artists who may otherwise have had to emigrate from Nepal to become perhaps manual laborers in a different country.
4: The exhibit will be on display until January. Cassie Ordonio, HPR News.
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7: It's Morning Edition from NPR News. I'm Steve Inskeep in Washington, D.C.
8: And I'm A. Martinez in Culver City, California. President Trump's anti-weaponization fund is facing scrutiny in the courts.
7: Judges issued two orders in one day at the end of last week. First, a judge temporarily blocked the government from establishing the president's settlement fund to reimburse people who claim the federal government targeted them. Then another judge said she would investigate Trump's settlement with himself. The president arranged the payoffs in a deal with agencies he controls.
8: NPR's Jacqueline Diaz is with us to break all of this down. So, Jacqueline, remind us where we are with this fund.
9: So there were a few developments on Friday. This anti-weaponization fund was created by the DOJ, and it was part of a settlement of President Trump's civil lawsuit against the IRS. Trump sued his own government back in January for the leak of his tax returns in 2019. The DOJ set aside almost $1.8 billion for this fund. People who feel like they were targeted by the federal government can apply for this fund and get payouts for damages. Groups like the nonprofit Democracy Forward sued the government over this whole program. And on Friday, a judge temporarily blocked the DOJ from moving forward with the fund. That means no payouts right now. She's now thinking about whether to grant a longer-term pause. Trump's lawyers have about 2 weeks to respond.
8: All right, so Steve earlier mentioned another judge. What about that other judge?
9: Yeah, so the original federal judge who oversaw Trump's lawsuit over his tax return leaks also weighed in on Friday. That judge, Judge Kathleen Williams, had earlier dismissed the case after the government and Trump settled. Before dismissing it, she expressed some concerns. She said she was worried that Trump and the IRS, which is obviously a part of his government, weren't really on opposite sides and that the court itself might be a, quote, victim of fraud. 35 retired federal judges weighed in and urged Judge Williams to take another look. And stay with me here. Judge Williams said she's going to consider that. She's giving Trump's lawyers until June 12th to respond. Trump supporters have really wanted something like this to exist, but there's a lot of legal obstacles here for the president to get his fund up and running.
8: Yeah. Now, you say some supporters wanted this. How have some lawmakers responded to the fund?
9: Well, there's some serious bipartisan pushback to this whole program. Republican Senate Majority Leader John Thune has said previously that he is not a big fan of this fund. But the loudest critics have been, naturally, Democrats. Some top Democrats are really concerned with another part of the settlement. That is one that bars the U.S. government from taking action over past tax returns filed by Trump, his companies, and his family. One Democrat, Jamie Raskin of Maryland, said on Friday that Congress should not have to wait for the courts and has the power to act itself.
8: How has the Trump administration responded to this criticism?
9: President Trump and other folks in the White House have said repeatedly that he does not get any personal benefit from this fund. And the Justice Department has defended its legality. The DOJ, for its part, did not respond to a request for comment from NPR. We do know that some Trump supporters who feel like they've been targeted by the DOJ have started applying for the fund. So far, that's included Michael Caputo, a Trump ally and former Health and Human Services spokesman. He has said he and his family were targeted by the Biden administration. Acting Attorney General Todd Blanche is sure to get questions about the weaponization fund and who might benefit when he testifies before a House budget hearing on Tuesday.
8: All right, that's NPR's Jacqueline Diaz. Jacqueline, thanks for laying all this out for us.
9: Thank you.
7: Judge Kathleen Williams says she chose to examine the president's settlement with himself at the request of 35 former federal judges. They wrote a letter. One of those judges is John Jones III, appointed by President George W. Bush, who served for many years and is now president of Dickinson College. Judge, welcome.
10: Good morning, Steve.
7: What strikes you when you read the judge's statement? I mean, Judge Williams here.
10: Well, it looks like Judge Williams may have been looking for an opportunity, Steve, to open this case. And of course, I and my retired judge colleagues gave her that opportunity by filing a motion to have her do that. The order itself, I would characterize as terse and rather ominous, because what she invokes in the order is Federal Rule of Civil Procedure 11, and broken down in sort of layperson's parlance, Rule 11 requires that lawyers be honest and reasonable when filing lawsuits, and they not do so for an improper purpose. Here, the fear is collusion, which would be an improper purpose. And if you violate Rule 11, you can be sanctioned. And she's warning right up front that she may do that.
7: When we talk about collusion, what we mean is the president was effectively on both sides of this case, and therefore the lawyers on both sides of this case. The question she's asking anyway is, did they collude to make this case go away?
10: Well, that's exactly right. And she, as your reporter said, she identified that as an issue before the settlement, ordered briefing, if we remember the timing, and then several days before the briefs were due, they pulled the suit down, the plaintiffs did. Notably, the defendants did not even enter an appearance. They didn't interpose a defense in the case. There's nobody on the side of the agencies, which is pretty remarkable. And in her order, she commented that she understood that there was a memo that sort of sketched out a defense, including the statute of limitations and some other defenses. And despite that memo, no defense whatsoever was interposed against the suit.
7: I guess we should be clear. When we say no defense was interposed, what you're saying is that we, the taxpayers, had nobody speaking for us. The government is supposed to speak for us, works for us, but instead they seem to have stood aside for the citizen who was aggrieved and was able to give them orders, the president.
10: Bluntly, Steve, they rolled over and played dead. This is a massive lawsuit. And they defended lawsuits of this nature before. There were other people who had their returns leaked, and the government did defend those lawsuits. So in this particular case, it was notable to the judge that they didn't even try. And that is, you know, I think pretty unprecedented.
7: Very briefly, should the president have been entitled to something? I mean, there was this third-party contractor who seems to have leaked his tax returns.
10: Well, I think you probably could firewall the sort of collusive nature of the suit if you tried to do it. I'm not sure precisely how, but there may have been a way to do it. But that's not what happened here. And, you know, you have this settlement that occurs surreptitiously and really beyond the parameters of what the subject matter was in the suit. And that flies in the face, as the judge also pointed out, of the justice manual. So, you know, it's not a normal settlement by any stretch of the imagination.
7: Beyond the parameters, of course, what you mean is the settlement is not about tax leakage. It's about January 6th. Judge, thanks so much.
10: Yes, for personal damages. That's right.
7: That's former federal judge John Jones III. Appreciate your insights. Thank you, sir.
10: Thanks, Steve.
7: This is NPR News.
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3: 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I'm Derek Mawama. The Office of Hawaiian Affairs has rejected a proposal to purchase a local TV station. In a narrow vote, the OHA Board of Trustees decided not to move forward with the acquisition of KITV and its sister station, KIKU. OHA Chair Kai Kahele supported the proposal. He says he is still interested in the possibility of having a broadcast station to promote a Native Hawaiian programming.
11: This was never just about a television station. It is about whether Native Hawaiians are willing to lead boldly in spaces that shape public understanding and public conversation about issues very important to Native Hawaiians. To have one station owned by a non-billionaire in Hawaii is something I get excited about. I think it's huge for Hawaiians. I think it can create a very inclusive, transparent, integrity-filled public messaging. And it's something that is out of the box, and that's why I like it.
3: Following the vote, OHA stated that any future consideration of major investments or acquisitions will remain grounded in transparency. The Waianae Driver Licensing Center reopens today. The city and county of Honolulu says the location at the Waianae Neighborhood Community Center has been closed since April 22nd. Anoilani Goodyear Kaupua has been chosen to lead the University of Hawaii's efforts as a Native Hawaiian place of learning. The appointment is subject to approval by the UH Board of Regents. Goodyear Kaupua has been a UH Manoa professor since 2007 and is currently on the Board of Trustees at Kamehameha Schools. The Morning Edition continues on HPR 1 for this first day of June.
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7: It's Morning Edition from NPR News. I'm Steve Inskeep.
8: And I'm A. Martinez. There are just over 5 months until the general election where Republicans are trying to hold on to control of Congress. They're facing rising gas prices and an unpopular war in Iran. NPR's Stephen Fowler reports from Iowa on what Republicans are saying about all that to voters.
12: At the Iowa Faith and Freedom Coalition spring kickoff event, a record crowd filled the Horizon Event Center near Des Moines to hear from Texas Senator Ted Cruz.
13: The last year and 4 months with President Trump in office and with a Republican Senate and Republican House, we have won more victories than at any time since we have been alive.
12: Victories, he says, like falling illegal immigration numbers, drastic reductions in crime rates, and the passage of a sweeping bill full of tax cuts and spending priorities. But the crowd of about 1,100 conservative Christians also heard a warning.
13: The Democrats have put a bullseye on the state of Iowa. They're coming after Iowa. They want to turn Iowa blue.
12: Iowa has a Republican governor, two Republican senators, and all four House members are Republicans, too. But this is a midterm year where the party in power nationally usually has a bad time holding on to that power. This year is shaping up to be no different, acknowledges Congresswoman Ashley Hinson.
14: And boy, do we have a lot of work to do, and boy, do we have a lot at stake. This election this year is going to be about contrast, the good old contrast between common sense and crazy.
12: Hinson is running for an open Senate seat and has to grapple with President Trump's favorability rating sitting at record lows, affordability remaining a top issue for voters, and Democrats who are feeling energized. Her message?
14: Look, we know life is too expensive, but the Democrat agenda makes everything worse. It's too expensive, and Democrats still want to spend more. They want to regulate more. They want to tax more. And then, by the way, they act surprised when we can't get ahead in life. They do it with a straight face.
12: In Iowa's governor's race, a crowded Republican field highlights broader fractious fights on the right that present a challenge, too.
15: Unity after the primary!
12: That's Iowa GOP Chair Jeff Kaufman.
15: If we don't do that, then there could be consequences. Let's let the grassroots speak. That's what the primary is.
12: This year's primary elections show it's not the grassroots that Republicans have issues with, especially when it comes to backing Trump's preferred policies and picks. But the president's message hasn't been well received by, well, almost everyone else. And it's not always clear what that message is, like last week in a cabinet meeting when Trump hyped a prescription drug savings program.
16: On that alone, we should win the midterms. On that alone, we should win the midterms.
12: But also defended the length of the war in Iran and said,
16: they thought they were going to outweigh me, you know, we'll outweigh him. He's got the midterms. I don't care about the midterms.
12: And when it comes down to it, Vice President Vance explained it this way at a May campaign stop in Des Moines.
17: The fundamental question for us in this election is actually not any specific question of public policy. It's not any particular issue.
12: Voters do have questions about public policy, though, especially in Iowa. It's an agriculture-heavy state that's felt the pinch of tariffs and the war in Iran, especially through high fertilizer costs. And unlike other red states, it hasn't been that long since voters backed Democrats in office. All of that is why this year the Republican Party is playing defense to hold control of the governorship, Senate, and three of the state's four House seats. Stephen Fowler, NPR News, Live, Iowa.
8: It's Morning Edition from NPR News. I'm May Martinez.
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3: You're listening to HPR 1 at 5:50. I'm Derek Malama. 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The prepaid menu will feature food from local chef Sheldon Simeon. It will include meals like mochiko chicken with garlic noodles, a barbecue teriyaki chicken bento, and corned beef hash with eggs. Alisa Onishi is the managing director of Hawaii Marketing at Hawaiian Airlines.
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20: From Marketplace, I'm Nancy Marshall-Genzer in Washington. Dollar General reports earnings tomorrow. The company's stock already jumped last week after one of its rivals, the Dollar Tree, reported a great first quarter. Its comparable store sales were up 3.5%. This hints at a growing consumer demand for deals. So we asked Marketplace's Stephanie Hughes to check in on the dollar store ecosystem.
21: Dana Kenlin has been in the market for some travel-sized toiletry bottles. She could have got them at the drugstore that's 20 feet from her house. But instead, she went out of her way to drive to this Dollar Tree in East Baltimore.
22: And you looked up the prices for both of these before you came in?
23: Actually, I did. I get paid Friday, so I'm trying to just limit the things that I buy until Friday.
21: Kenlin works as a security officer. She's also a single mom who keeps to a pretty strict budget. And she says shopping here helps.
23: I just feel relieved. I guess more so like I'm not really overspending on certain things.
21: Another advantage to dollar stores, they're usually close to where people live, says Bloomberg Intelligence analyst Jennifer Bartashas.
24: And so it's a very easy, quick place for people to stop and pick up a few essentials without having to drive a long distance.
21: Which is particularly attractive right now with elevated gas prices. Bartashas says dollar stores now offer a bigger assortment of items. Think craft supplies, tools, graduation balloons. And they're also pulling in higher income consumers looking for deals.
24: And so the question will be for these chains going forward, how do they hang on to those higher income households who have the capacity to spend more when they're in the stores?
21: And how do they get those big spenders to pop in more often? In Baltimore, I'm Stephanie Hughes for Marketplace.
2: Let's do the numbers. The Dow is down 264 points. That's about 0.5%. The S&P 500 is also down about 0.1%. And the NASDAQ is actually up about 0.5%. The 10-year Treasury yield is down at 4.51%. Later this week, we'll get the government's big hiring and unemployment reports, a key read on how the economy is holding up as oil markets remain unsettled. Speaking of oil, prices are up sharply this morning. International Brent crude is trading at $97 a barrel. West Texas Intermediate, the U.S. benchmark, is above $90 a barrel.
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2: States are moving quickly to roll out their own AI laws. According to the National Conference of State Legislatures, a third of the states have enacted 127 laws regulating AI. The rapid growth of state AI laws comes as Congress debates whether federal rules should override state regulations. A new project called Mapping AI is trying to track the organizations, policymakers, and public figures shaping AI policy. Anushree Chaudhry is a doctoral candidate at the University of Cambridge. Sophia Wang is a research associate at Outliers Fund, a venture capital firm. They're the co-leads of Mapping AI, and they join us now. Welcome.
4: Morning.
5: Good morning, Essie.
2: Can you explain how this works, Sophia?
5: You can actually view around 1,800 different people and organizations that we believe are shaping the conversation about U.S. AI policy today. And so you can click around and actually be able to look at their regulatory stance, their AGI timeline, so when they expect artificial general intelligence to arrive, as well as their funding model and the types of people and organizations they're connected to. And so we're trying to track really the structure of the entire ecosystem.
2: Anushree, what are some of the insights that you've gleaned from this? I mean, where have you seen, I don't know, tensions or disagreements over AI policy?
6: Yeah, definitely. I think often we try to view the left and right on an issue like AI as the right, maybe wanting to accelerate the development of this technology and the left wanting to restrict it. But actually, there's a lot more issue-specific agreement on things like chip export controls. So a lot of people want to restrict exporting a lot of the hardware that goes into making these AI systems possible to China. Almost everyone across the aisle agrees that there should be some kind of liability for developers. Companies that make a model that causes some kind of harm that could be for child safety, mental health, misinformation. And then some pretty big areas of disagreement, I think federal preemption of local regulation that's trying to pause or restrict AI development is pretty deeply bipartisan issue.
2: I'm curious about why you decided to launch this huge project in your spare time, I suppose.
6: I do think a lot of people our age and just in general are feeling a huge lack of agency in understanding how to navigate something that's changing so quickly. So this tool was actually our way of bringing agency into understanding the space as a starting point to see what points of leverage there are in how both we can contribute and maybe get the public more involved.
2: I can relate to that feeling of a lack of control. Sophia, what about you? What led you to do this in your spare time?
5: AI is this kind of like rapidly evolving technology that's starting to collide with almost every other technological domain. And I see this very actively in the space industry where I have formal background and also just in market trends. And our way of making an impact in this space is trying to create a transparency tool. We see this as kind of an opportunity for the public to get involved, even if they are not sort of in Silicon Valley themselves developing these models. They have really important feedback to give.
20: 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Thank you both.
5: Thank you so much.
6: Thank you so much for having us.
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9: From NPR and WBUR Boston, I'm Scott Tong.
10: I'm Peter O'Dowd. It's Here and Now. Coming up in Iowa, two Democrats try to flip an open U.S. Senate seat from Republicans. They're making tomorrow's primary about the direction Democrats should go in.
11: This has really turned into what's happening at the national level.
9: Also, 5 years ago, neuroscientist David Linden was diagnosed with terminal cancer, given 6 to 18 months. Remarkably, he's still here.
25: People really want to hear certain things. They want to hear that, oh, you know, I savor the taste of my tea more than I used to, and I appreciate the little things more.
10: Plus, the latest from an unpredictable French Open. Some of the biggest names have lost, and a heat wave is affecting play. Coming up here and now.
9: The news is first.
26: Live from NPR News, I'm Lakshmi Singh. Congress returns to Washington this week after a Memorial Day break, but the problems they left behind have not gotten any easier. Here's NPR's Eric McDaniel.
27: In order to pass a party-line bill to fund immigration enforcement operations for the rest of Trump's term, the rules say Senate Republicans have to allow Democrats the chance to put amendments up for a vote. That's become a problem. Democrats are planning an amendment to ban President Trump's new fund of taxpayer dollars for those claiming to be victims of politically motivated prosecutions. And GOP leaders think the amendment has more than enough Republican support to pass. It's an awkward situation for the party in power and one that could provoke the ire of the president. Some hoped the president would walk away from what he describes as an anti-weaponization fund while lawmakers were back home meeting with constituents. That didn't happen. Eric McDaniel, NPR News, Washington.
26: The Democrats' path to regain control of the Senate runs in part through Maine, but the presumptive Democratic nominee's past is complicating matters. Reports have surfaced that Graham Plattner exchanged sexually explicit messages with multiple women outside of his marriage. The Wall Street Journal says his wife, Amy Gertner, disclosed the past texting to her husband's campaign as part of a process checking for any risk to his bid for Senate. Before the weekend revelations, Plattner spoke with NPR's Morning Edition about another controversial matter, a skull and crossbones tattoo resembling a Nazi SS symbol. Plattner says he didn't know that when he got the tattoo in 2007.
28: That motif I have seen on French Foreign Legion units. Mm-hmm. I have seen it on U.S. Special Forces ODAs. I've seen it on other Marines. Skulls and crossbones of a myriad of versions are, for fairly obvious reasons, incredibly popular in combat units throughout history. So that's why.
26: U.S. Senator Cory Booker of New Jersey is among the Democrats to raise concerns about Plattner's past, saying, quote, he has questions to answer. Only one crossing into Gaza is open for aid and commercial goods. NPR's Anas Baba in Gaza reports on how the closure of a second crossing has affected the flow of aid into the war-torn territory.
29: The UN says Israel has only allowed commercial goods and aid to enter Gaza through a single crossing since May 24th. Israel's military says the Kerem Shalom crossing is all Gaza needs. Israel's military unit, known as Koga, told NPR there is no need for more crossings because 600 trucks a day are entering through the Karim Shalom crossing, which Israel controls. Gaza's borders authorities dispute that, and UN figures show just 225 of its 8 trucks have entered Gaza over the past 9 days, when 2 crossings were open. The UN says a fifth of Palestinians in Gaza eat only 1 meal a day. It told NPR all crossings need to be open for far more supplies to get through.
26: That's Anas Baba. It's NPR.
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3: You're listening to HBR1 at 9:04. I'm Derek Malama. Honolulu police are conducting a homicide investigation after a man was fatally stabbed in Wahiawa on Sunday. First responders were called to North Kane Street at around 9:15 p.m. Department officers said they located a 30-year-old man who had suffered multiple stab wounds. The victim was transported to a hospital where he was later pronounced dead. No arrests have been made at this time. Anyone with information about this incident is asked to call 911. Episode 48 of Kilauea Volcano Lava Fountaining began this morning in Halemaumau Crater. The fountaining started at 4:40 a.m. and was focused at the north vent, with occasional overflows from the south vent. That's according to an alert from the Hawaiian Volcano Observatory. The National Weather Service issued a special weather statement warning of the potential for volcanic gas emissions and material being carried by winds to the southwest at lower levels and to the east at higher levels in the atmosphere. State and local officials will be visiting properties on the Big Island this week to assess damages from the recent earthquake in South Kona. As of Friday, Hawaii County Civil Defense had received over 300 damage reports. The agency is using those reports to target its assessments. It will then forward that information to the governor's office and FEMA. Site visits.

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1: Spent a little time in Tehran. This, in the popular parlance of our day, seems like an Iranian power move. The president said, they're begging for a deal. At Wednesday on his press conference, he says they're negotiating on fumes. And now Iran says, Right. Fine, we're not going to talk to you.
2: So Iran seems quite confident, doesn't it? I mean, from your point of view, does Iran have an interest in dragging out these negotiations as long as possible?
1: I would say no, because they do have a blockade that is imposing economic hardship. They have gone through two wars in 1 year and need to get about the business of reconstruction and rebuilding, all the rest of it. But the question is, who can last longer? And I think they can last longer than the president. And so we've had this announcement today, Peter, but my prediction is in a week, in a month, whatever it is, maybe tomorrow, there'll be an announcement. You know, Trump will say, the Pakistanis and the Saudis begged me to re-enter negotiations, and we'll be back talking to each other. This isn't going to last.
2: As we've said, Iran is calling off these negotiations for now because of Israel's stepped-up attacks on Lebanon. I want to spend a moment talking about that. Why do you think Israel is pushing deeper and deeper into Lebanon right now when the negotiations appeared to be so close? You said earlier that it seems like maybe they're trying to get a few extra licks in. I mean, are they just trying to get the best possible position before fighting would potentially stop?
1: Yes. I mean, that's the short answer. And this is a common dynamic in conflicts. You see, in the waning days of a conflict, one party, while they still have the ability to, and that ability can be military capability, but in this case, it's political capability. They can still go and grab another piece of Lebanon, push the buffer back further away from the Israeli border, and do that before Trump declares a ceasefire and insists that they stop all the fighting. And so I think that was initially, and we've seen this before in previous moments where it looked like something was going to happen, and then people were sort of jockeying for last-minute advantage. But this was a jockeying that seems to have expanded quite substantially from where it started last week.
2: But isn't this exactly why negotiations are so tough for President Trump? He's not only dealing with the Iranians, who are clearly, as I said, feeling, it seems, pretty confident about their position here. He's also dealing with Israel, which has clear goals of its own that don't always line up with what the United States wants. Is Trump stuck between trying to control both Israel and Iran?
1: Honestly, I think the biggest barrier to some resolution here, it's not Israel, it's not the other parties, it's Trump himself. He's the biggest obstacle, and he cannot bring himself to admit that this is not going to work out very well. He's not going to end up with something that was
2: better.
1: What do
2: you mean?
1: I mean,
2: why?
1: The polls show overwhelmingly that Americans think that this was a mistake. In one speech in Florida, he did say it was foolish. The price of gas is high. There will be nothing to show for it. And the future in the region looks worse, not better, going forward. He doesn't want to, embrace all that. We had at least two situations earlier last week where it looked like a deal was going to get done. Do I think it's like this is failure to move forward is because of some policy disagreement or a fight over elections and politics or a bureaucratic competition? No, it's Trump. He can't bring himself to take the final step because he knows that final step means he's going to be criticized for it.
2: Are you saying he'll get criticized because whatever deal he comes up with may not look as good as he wants it to, that it may look a lot like what happened several years ago in the Obama administration?
1: Absolutely. I mean, he's had problems before, right? So, but he's been able to push them off, or he's been able to blame other people, or the courts have bailed him out. This is his first big loss in his second administration. And there's no hiding from it, right? And the ramifications are going to keep on coming. It's just a question of when do you stop the bleeding? And he can't pull himself to do it. And you saw it today. What did he post today? He was sensitive about people criticizing him. It appears, according to reporting, that the thing that most irked him was the transfer of Iran's frozen funds back to Iran. That harkens back to some Obama obsession from years ago. It has nothing to do with getting a

0: nuclear deal or a straight deal or a blockade deal, to be focused on these minor things that would be true of any agreement of this kind shows that something else is going on here.
1: The president on Truth Social today, he was complaining, this is what you were referring to, the Democrats and even some Republicans want him to move faster or slower or go to war or not go to war. These are his words. Just sit back and relax, he says. It will all work out well in the end. Jim Walsh is here and now, security analyst, senior research associate at MIT's Security Studies Program. Jim, thanks so much.
0: Thanks, Peter.
2: California holds primary elections tomorrow for governor. That is, who succeeds the outgoing Gavin Newsom? In this blue state, there is no clear frontrunner among Democrats. We should note California has a particular primary process. Every candidate, regardless of party, is placed on the ballot, and the top two vote-getters then move on to the general election, even if those two are from the same party. Joining us now is Marisa Lagos, politics correspondent for member station KQED in San Francisco. Hi, Marisa.
3: Hey, Scott.
2: So California Democrats had a frontrunner, Congressman Eric Swalwell, who dropped out in April over sexual misconduct allegations. So now, who are the key Democrats still standing?
3: Well, Javier Becerra, former Health and Human Services Secretary under Joe Biden and a former California Attorney General, has really surged ahead in polls since Swalwell's exit. That was a bit of a surprise because as recently as April, he was polling around 5%. He does seem pretty likely to get a top spot now. Fighting it out for number two is billionaire Democrat activist Tom Steyer and Republican Steve Hilton, who's a former Fox News commentator and businessman and who did notably get President Trump's endorsement.
2: Yeah, now it's remarkable that around 60 names, I believe, are on the ballot, and there has been concern, or had been among Democrats, that the crowded field could make it easier for two Republicans to end up top two and move on to the general election. Is that a likely possibility at this moment?
3: It is not. I want to repeat, it is not. That really concerned a lot of people nationally this spring, when it did look like just the enormous number of Democrats and really their low name identification could split the vote and allow Hilton and perhaps Riverside County Sheriff Chad Bianco, also a Republican, to get those spots. Since Swalwell's exit, and really starting around the time when Swalwell started surging, I think we have seen Democratic voters really pay attention. They outnumber Republican voters almost 2-1 in this state. So I do think to some extent it was a little overstated, but it was a possibility there.
2: Yeah. Well, you talked a little bit about Javier Becerra. Can you talk a little bit more about Tom Steyer, the Democrat, and Hilton, the Republican?
3: Yeah, so Steyer's really interesting. He was a hedge fund manager, made his fortune really in like high risk investments, and did leave that world about a little over a decade ago. Became a big Democratic activist, has funded a number of ballot measure campaigns here for progressive causes, also helped push the first impeachment of President Trump, and briefly ran for president in 2020. Steve Hilton, you know, I think is trying to toe an interesting line here. I would say in his heart, he's a more traditional Republican, very much about cutting taxes, cutting spending, cutting regulation. But he has been supported by Trump and really has some of the consultants and sort of MAGA world behind him. And I think that has allowed him to surge, even though his Republican opponent, Chad Bianco, is really more like the president in both his rhetoric and politics.
2: Yeah. Let me ask you, Marisa, about money. Corporations, special interest groups, have spent at least $88 million in this race, more than double what they spent in 2018 when Gavin Newsom won. Big number. On top of that, the Democrat Tom Steyer has put in $213 million of his own money. How is all this spending playing a role in this race?
3: Yeah, I mean, it's fascinating. You cannot turn on your TV or computer without seeing a Tom Steyer ad. And money talks, right? I think it's helped propel him into this top three. But it hasn't been enough to completely, like, you know, put him in the top spot. And I think that shows that in this very expensive state, there is some skepticism both of money in politics and just of a billionaire in this moment among Democrats. We've seen, because of Becerra's late surge, the spending coming late, but certainly millions being put into independent expenditures on his behalf as well. And just a lot of inundation, I think, in this final days of the campaign for voters. Mm-hmm. So, you know, which would probably continue if we see a Steyer-Becerra runoff, you know, between two Democrats. It will be definitely a heated, very high profile, you know, contest. And that $216 million Steyer spent, that dwarfs any previous self-funding record. The last one was 2010. Wow. Meg Whitman, she spent $140 million, but that included the general election. So we're feeling it here, Scott.
2: Yeah, let me ask you kind of real quick. As of Sunday, I understand 15% of all ballots had been submitted. Seems like a low number. Does that signal anything?
3: I think Democrats have been holding onto their ballots and waiting because of how unsettled and messy this race has been. A lot of concern, voters kind of trying to, you know, be more pundits, decide who's more electable. I would expect to see a really big turnout, not big turnout, but a decent turnout in the coming days.
2: Yeah, maybe. Sitting on the fence for now. Marisa Lagos, politics correspondent for KQED in San Francisco, and she's co-host of the podcast Political Breakdown. Marisa, thanks.
3: My pleasure. Thanks for having me.
2: It's Here and Now.
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7: 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With anywhere from 5 to 13 storms predicted this summer, join our roundtable talk. 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
1: It's Here and Now. The first kick of the North American World Cup is just 10 days away, June 11th, Mexico City. And the host countries, the U.S., Canada, and Mexico, are getting ready for an influx of visitors from around the globe. Security is a big concern, especially given the still simmering war in the Middle East. NPR's Martin Costi has been following the security preparations here in the U.S. Martin, it's good to speak with you. Welcome.
9: Hi, Peter. Thanks for having me.
1: All right, so let's start with the scale of this security challenge. We have all heard the World Cup described as the world's biggest sporting event. What does that look like for U.S. public safety agencies?
9: Well, yeah, the U.S. part of this consists of 11 cities, and they're hosting 78 games over more than a month. Some people have called that sort of like back-to-back Super Bowls in terms of a security and planning. That's the way Mark Wayne Mullen puts it. He's the new director of Homeland Security. He's also been kind of playing some politics on this. He says the feds are playing catch up on security, which he blames on the Democrats and the recent dispute over funding for Homeland Security, which resulted in a partial shutdown. You know, he was in Kansas City, which is one of the host cities, a couple of weeks ago, and making it very clear that the Democrats, he thinks, made this harder for the administration.
10: It put our mission in jeopardy. Now, can we still deliver? Yes. Were we able to be as proactive? No. Absolutely not.
1: Okay, so is there a list of potential targets that the U.S. government's concerned about?
9: Well, with any sporting event, especially international soccer, crowd control is a prime concern. A lot of people may recall that chaotic scene in Miami in 2024. I don't know if you watched the Copa America. The final game, Argentina versus Colombia, had these huge crowds of people trying to rush the gates and crash the game, kind of get in for free, and it was just mayhem. So they don't want that to happen. Another big concern is the vulnerability of the crowds outside the stadiums when it comes to vehicles. Unfortunately, you know, in the last few years, we've seen some examples of these attacks where someone drives into a crowd. There was the Christmas market in Magdeburg, Germany. Six people were killed there. And of course, everyone remembers New Orleans, New Year's 2025, right, when a man drove his pickup truck down Bourbon Street, and that killed 14 people. So during the World Cup, there's going to be these similar sort of fan events, gatherings outside of stadiums, and local law enforcement, working with the feds, but also just on their own initiative, are really trying to do their best to prepare the terrain to make it a little safer from this. I was talking about this with Sean Barnes recently. He's the police chief in another host city, Seattle.
11: We expect a lot of foot traffic, but the good news is, because the way we'll place the barricades, people will be able to walk to and fro and not have to worry so much about it. Now, it's not every, you know, nothing is perfect, but we're going to do everything we can to make sure that no one can even get up enough speed to hurt someone with the vehicle.
1: So that was the police chief in Seattle, Sean Barnes. I'm glad you spoke with him, because Seattle's one of the two U.S. cities where the Iranian soccer team's going to be playing. Obviously, we're in a war with Iran, a war that's, as of yet, still not resolved. What kind of problems could that bring up?
9: Well, yeah, it is a very strange situation to have this team playing in the U.S. FIFA insists those Iran games will happen, though it looks like right now that the Iranian team will stay in Mexico and they'll fly in to the U.S. just for the games. That's the plan, at least. The public safety officials I talked to tell me that that also just makes them, gives them another reason to worry about some individual or group trying to make some sort of a statement by disrupting things related maybe to the war, or even maybe an attack on the stadium. When it comes to those attacks, what they're really worried about here are drones.
1: Drones? Like from random people?
9: There, anybody, really. I mean, drones, I think that came up first in every conversation I had. You know, the localities are rushing to set up drone mitigation defenses, new things they've never had before. There's a big fund of federal money, grant money, to help them pay for that, both tracking and then trying to mitigate or take them down. I think they've been seeing what's happened in Ukraine and the Persian Gulf, and they really realize that this is a threat they cannot ignore anymore. Charles Werner is a retired fire chief who now runs a nonprofit called Drone Responders Public Safety Alliance, and he's been tracking the way that these host cities have been preparing for drones.
12: They now create this ability to strike very quickly, undetected, with anonymity. And the seriousness of it is that, you know, what the FBI has learned and the NFL has learned and others is that when it comes time that they've detected a drone, that in oftentimes they only have 90 seconds to decide whether to take the drone down or not.
1: Wow, Martin, if they have to take down a drone that's over a stadium with 60 to 70,000 people in it, how do you even begin to do that?
9: Yeah, well, one technique would have been electronic jamming, where you just sort of screw up its navigation and make it crash. But Werner says that was considered and rejected for the World Cup because of the danger that would pose to other very important communication systems, things that are needed for security and safety. There are some so-called kinetic options, you know, shooting things at the drones, sort of net type of mechanisms. Those aren't guaranteed to work, but they can do that. And there's even one way they can interfere sometimes and take over the drone and make it land. That doesn't work for all drones, though. But really, the big strategy seems to be the FAA's ban on all drones and aircraft up to 3,000 feet and within 3 miles of these games. They're hoping just this big threat of a potential $100,000 fine will be enough to get all of the sort of hobbyists or pranksters out of the sky so they can focus on the real threats.
1: Wouldn't stop a terrorist, though, I'm sure. So what happens after the World Cup is over with all that technology?
9: Yeah, well, I think this stuff is here to stay. These localities are keeping these anti-drone technologies they're buying, and I'm assuming that training will not go away. I think this is a new normal for any kind of large event for these cities.
1: NPR's Martin Costi's been following the security preparations here in the United States for the World Cup that is about to get underway starting June 11th. In Mexico City, there will also be games in Canada. Martin, thanks so much. Appreciate it.
9: You're welcome.
2: Does the world seem to you a bit dark these days? Well, some want to balance it out with, you know, feel-good entertainment, while others choose horror, nuclear annihilation, other shades of misery. If you are in group two, consider the film festival Bleak Week, Cinema of Despair. Here's reporter Todd Melby
13: As artistic director of the American Cinematheque, Grant Moniker has to thread a narrow needle. The films he and a small staff choose to screen at theaters in Los Angeles need to possess artistic merit, and they need to get people into the theater. Moniker had noticed that his lead programmer, a young guy named Chris Lemire, was really good at picking obscure movies of artistic merit, but few moviegoers bothered to show up for them. Moniker knew he needed a hook.
14: I always wanted to do a Shark Week, but with art house.
13: Shark Week is a crazy popular Discovery Channel phenomenon.
14: And I was always thinking, what is our Shark Week?
15: Is that the same shark?
13: Discovery launched Shark Week in 1988. It's continued to this day. But Moniker wondered, how do we capture that same magic? And then it dawned on him. Bleak Week. He took the idea to Lemire, his boyish understudy. Lemire thought his boss nailed it, but he also knew they couldn't hold back.
16: If we do it, we got to go all in and show nothing but bleak films.
13: So, in 2022, the Cinematheque launched Bleak Week. Come and See was one of the offerings. It's a 1985 Belarusian, Russian, and German production about a 14-year-old boy who joins the resistance during World War II. Bad things happen. Really bad things.
14: So when we launched it, we didn't know how it was going to be perceived. We didn't know if the audience was going to love it. We didn't know how it was going to go over.
13: Then 500 people bought tickets to watch Come and See at the Egyptian Theater in Los Angeles.
14: I think a lot of people, when they were into bleak cinema, they thought they were alone. They thought this was some weird thing that they were into. But it turns out there's a huge community of people.
13: More theaters in more cities are signing up for Bleak Week every year. After a handful of cinemas offered up depressing takes on the human conditions in 2025, Moniker decided to really go for it in 2026.
14: And then this year, we said, why don't we try a couple more theaters? And that couple became a lot.
13: Nearly 100 theaters in 73 cities are now stuck in the muck. Most are in the U.S., and it's not just on the coasts either. Theaters are free to screen whatever they like, as long as it's not a documentary. Too obvious, Moniker says. Some of those fictional bleak choices are surprising. Here's Chris Lemire again.
16: In Las Vegas, they're showing Willy Wonka and the Chocolate Factory, which I think is a bizarre and amazing choice.
17: Come with me, and you'll be in a world of pure imagination.
16: Speaks to how personal the programming can become if that happened to traumatize a programmer in his past. Trying to inflict that on future generations is really fun.
13: I guess it's bleak because kids almost die in a chocolate factory. I always thought Augustus Gloop kind of deserved it. Theaters in other cities are making much darker choices. Last year in Minneapolis, filmgoer Brian Miller watched this 1979 movie about a man who dreams of killing his family and then himself.
18: Hal Holbrook and Louise Fletcher are natural enemies.
19: Just talk to me.
20: There's a weird buzz in the air when it's this like hardcore misery that like the extremity of that emotion also has this like collective vibe, and it feels different to watch these movies with people. I think actually better in that it's kind of nice to come out of Natural Enemies and be like, oh, I can talk to somebody. Like, I don't know if you want to watch that by yourself at home alone at 11 o'clock at night.
13: Miller says a movie like Natural Enemies makes him feel less alone on a planet populated by all kinds of horrors.
20: I think it's like, oh, look, people have acknowledged and are acknowledging like what we're feeling in the world right now.
13: Back in Los Angeles, the artistic director at American Cinematheque says that feeling is not unique to today or the U.S. Here's Grant Moniker.
14: It may feel like this is the bleakest time, but the late 60s weren't so good. The Great Depression wasn't so good. The Civil War was really not so good. So it's not like it's a new thing. So you find a little bit of hope in the fact that it's always going to be bleak. And you find a little hope in the fact that we're all going through the same thing across the globe.
13: I love it. An optimistic take on bleakness. For Here and Now, I'm Todd Milby in Minneapolis.
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21: Live from NPR News in Boston, I'm Steve Brown. President Trump says Israel and Hezbollah have agreed to dial back fighting after he spoke with Israeli Prime Minister Benjamin Netanyahu and communicated with the Lebanon militant group through mediators. Trump announced the development today in a social media post following his call with Netanyahu. Meanwhile, the United States says it has bombed radar and drone sites in Iran after Tehran shot down an American drone over the weekend. Iran then said it targeted American soldiers in Kuwait with missiles, which the U.S. says it shot down today. The nominal ceasefire between Iran and the U.S. has been repeatedly tested with such back-and-forth attacks, even as officials from both countries try to negotiate an end to the war. There is always the risk that an attack could derail those talks. Iran continues to maintain its chokehold on the Strait of Hormuz. The French Navy, with UK support, has intercepted another Russia-linked oil tanker under the international sanctions. French President Emmanuel Macron announced Sunday's interception of the Tagore in the Atlantic. He emphasized the importance of enforcing sanctions to prevent financing Russia's war against Ukraine. 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

0: These truths to be self-evident, that all men are created equal, that they are endowed by their Creator with certain unalienable rights, that among these are life, liberty, and the pursuit of happiness.
1: Celebrating the Declaration of Independence 250 years later. That's on the next On Point.
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6: It's Here and Now. Over the last several days, we've been asking you to tell us how you feel when you see the American flag. And the response really has been incredible. We've gotten a range of viewpoints that we're going to be hearing over the next few weeks. But today, as Pride Month gets underway, here's Savannah Moreau of Nashua, New Hampshire. She identifies as transgender female.
7: When I see the American flag as of late, I get afraid, honestly. 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I feel this country doesn't want me here, and I was born here. I worry every day, even just seeing the flag. What are they going to do today to us? What are they going to take away from us today for just being who we are and trying to live our lives?
6: Savannah, thank you for those comments. And thanks to all of you who have reached out so far. You can share your thoughts at hereandnow.org/flag.
8: 100 years ago today, a woman named Norma Jean Mortensen was born. You and I know her as Marilyn Monroe. So, what better way to celebrate her than to don a platinum blonde wig and maybe a white halter dress? In Palm Springs, California, Saturday, people from around the world gathered to challenge the Guinness World Record for the largest gathering of Marilyn Monroe lookalikes. KVCR's Madison Ament was there.
9: The rules were simple. Blonde wig, white halter dress, and
10: Marilyn's, you need to have your red lips to get counted.
9: Volunteers shouted instructions inside the glam tent in a nearby hotel where the hairspray flowed freely. As many, like Rich Robinson, who came in from Seattle, got glammed up by pros.
11: They are beautifying my Marilyn Monroe hair at this moment.
12: We're going to do the lippy and the beauty mark.
9: Like the hair products, the impressions flowed too.
13: Diamonds are a girl's best friend.
9: That's Julie Varon, who came from Hollywood. But it was actually Varon's 91-year-old husband Steve's idea.
14: I talked her into it.
13: You talked her into it?
14: Yeah, I wanted to do it.
9: Steve was getting his platinum wig teased, too.
14: I'm dressed just like Marilyn Monroe.
9: Steve, with his walker and orthopedic tennis shoes, models his white halter dress.
14: Yeah, I'm in the cottages now, an old age home. But I can't wait to get my picture taken and show it to them.
9: Lookalikes recreated an iconic scene from the 1955 film The Seven-Year Itch, where a blast of air from a subway grate blows Monroe's dress. The Marilyn lookalikes eventually gathered to be counted by Guinness World Records outside near a statue of Monroe. The sun beat down while MC Scott Nevins and a Marilyn vamped amidst the sea of platinum wigs.
15: Some like it hot, which feels fitting for today.
9: More than 1,000 Marilyns came from faraway places like Russia, Italy, and Lebanon.
16: 1,037 Marilyns packed this area in Palm Springs and broke the world record.
9: The event validated Marilyn's status as an icon of glamour and beauty. And they quadrupled the old record. For NPR News, I'm Madison Ament in Palm Springs.
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0: Many people in Iran are back online after a three-month internet blackout. It began soon after the U.S. and Israel launched their war in February. Now, Iranians are learning about the extent of the damage and death and can now share what they've endured with the world. Hear what they're saying on the next morning edition from NPR News.
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7: And I'm Peter O'Dowd in Phoenix. It's Here and Now. I whipped up an amazing Mexican feast for my family last week with a little help from Claudette Zapeda. She's the San Diego chef you might have seen on Bravo's Top Chef or Food Network's House of Knives. Well, now she has a new cookbook. It's called Cooking the Borderlands, Spice and Smoke Between Mexico and the States. And Claudette should know. She grew up crossing the line between Tijuana and San Diego, learning to cook along the way. Claudette, great to speak with you. Welcome.
8: Thanks for having me. Big fan.
7: Yeah, great. Thank you. Big fan of yours, too. How did you learn to cook?
8: I have been in kitchens my entire life and officially learned how to cook the second I could reach a countertop and had to feed someone in my family.
7: Who taught you?
8: You know, a lot of it came from observation from my grandmother. There's a passing of the baton that happens in like your teenage years where then they entrust you. But I was always tasked with small tasks in my family. My grandmother and my aunts on both sides were really instrumental on me like having a passion for food.
7: I understand that when you were a kid and maybe even still now, you would cross back and forth between Tijuana and San Diego a lot. How did that influence you as a cook?
8: Well, I mean, yeah, I still do it to this day. And Tijuana is such a melting pot of different cultures. Through the political unrest in other countries, it becomes the safe haven, the precursor to, you know, going into seeking asylum. So some of the people that couldn't get asylum and or just chose the Mexican dream instead of the American dream kind of made a home in Mexico and made the culinary quilt of that part of Mexico, that region in the north, really, really rich. Mm-hmm. So from the Chinese, from the Japanese, the Russians, the Italians, they all, you know, kind of fell in love with Tijuana and its magic, its opportunity. It was a land of opportunity.
7: Yeah, let's talk about the food and this book. It's gorgeous. I had hundreds of things to choose from, it seemed like, in your book. I had a hard time picking, but I did start with the salsa, which you say is the greatest achievement in Mexican cooking.
8: We are the original sauciers. We are salsa people. You can have meat and a tortilla, and it is not a taco until salsa hits it.
7: I made the, I don't know why I chose this one, the White Widow salsa. It's got a quarter pound of roasted habanero peppers, and it was very hot, but that's okay, right?
8: Yeah, it is. And you get used to it. And because it's dairy, you know, the science behind it, I'm not going to go into all that, but it has a magic where it hits you, but then it kind of embraces you.
7: There was some cream cheese in there, some milk, even some mayo.
8: Yeah, that umami, that Japanese mayo has that MSG that is, the ace in any cook's pocket when you want to amp up the flavor without adding a big ingredient. And, you know, the herbaceousness and the citrus and the cream cheese and the dairy involved is one of my favorites. It goes with a lot of things.
7: Yeah. There's a quote in the book that says, never trust a Mexican when they tell you something is not spicy. It's funny. I'm not Mexican, and I'm here to tell you that was spicy. I also made the frijoles, the stewed beans, which I assume are a staple in your kitchen. What's the technique for the best possible beans?
8: Patience. And I didn't grow up in a household that soaked beans. My grandmother went straight from dry into a pot, and she cooked it as long as they needed to cook. But I think using herbs, which is another one of those ancestral gifts that was dawned on me when I was a child, is to use herbs to maximize flavor. And usually they were wild herbs in our garden, but epazote in frijoles de la olla, avocado leaves, you know, it's like you don't know what you until you know.
7: Yeah.
8: And once you do, you can't go back.
7: I'm so glad you mentioned that, because there were a few herbs in this pot of beans that I didn't recognize and certainly didn't have. The hoja santa leaf, as you mentioned, the leaves from an avocado tree. I actually went to a Mexican market in Phoenix where I live. Mm-hmm. I found the hoja santa, but not the avocado leaves. So what do you do when you don't have an ingredient in a dish like that?
8: That is one that you won't miss it until you've tried it. I am spoiled to be in a border town in the borderlands, and I can cross into Tijuana and get fresh avocado leaves from Oaxaca. But there's so many vendors that now have them. Amazon sells them. MexGrocer.com is one of my probably favorite sources of Mexican ingredients that comes to my house. You can order tortillas from them.
7: What does an avocado leaf do to the beans? What does it taste like?
8: They're almost anise. They're sweet. It's like an anise,
7: like a
8: fennel
7: licorice
8: quality to it.
7: Mm-hmm.
8: Yeah. It imparts aroma, herbaceousness. It's medicinal properties to soothe the belly. So everything that people think that beans do to one's gastrointestinal system, with herbs, you deploy all of that insurance policy to
7: have
8: a great experience.
7: Okay, good to know. Don't skip that. What is hoja santa?
8: There's lots of different names for it across Mexico from the north to the south, but it is a wild weed that is also used in ancestral herbal medicine. It also has that anise quality, so that's why I say you don't miss it if you don't know it's there for the avocado leaf, because hoja santa will do a lot of that lift. But it is an ancient herb.
7: Mm. One of the things that I love about Mexican food is that it's different, of course, everywhere you go. So along the coast, you're going to find shrimp in your tacos on a soft corn tortilla. Where I'm from in Arizona, you're going to get Sonoran Mexican food, which means the tacos probably have shredded beef. They're deep fried. How do you approach
8: flour.
7: And flour? Yeah. How do you approach the different dishes from region to region?
8: With a big, big heaping tablespoon of grace. The big disclaimer that I say on the book is whatever your grandmother says is the food of that region, she's right. I'm not going to get into the argument with any grandmother about what is, you know, iconically Chihuahuense or Sonorense. But these are the dishes that kind of stuck in my memory, in my travels, and in my meeting human beings and asking them, what's your favorite thing to eat in your family? I chose to talk about the history of our country, and through a lot of unrest and, you know, some negative points in history, came out a really beautiful culinary region, and it deserves its flowers.
7: You know, I made the tacos gobernador, which have shrimp and roasted poblanos in them, and you grill it over a charcoal fire.
8: And cheese, tons
7: of cheese. And so I picked that because it's not something that I normally get, but man, they were good.
8: Yeah.
7: Because you grill them over a charcoal fire.
8: I deploy charcoal as an ingredient. I think Sonora just was deemed one of the intangible gifts to the patrimony of humanity, because it's charcoal grilling, it's live fire grilling is so unique to that region. In the entire borderlands region, grilling on ranches, making do with what you have is such a part of our lifestyle that char becomes an ingredient, just like salt is, just like limes are. And I've had tacos gobernador in the birthplace of them. I've had them in beaches all down the Pacific. But in Tijuana, in the north, you can get the crispiest tortilla with the softest, melted cheese and perfectly cooked shrimp.
7: Mm.
8: So what we do is we take, you know, recipes from other parts of Mexico, not that far south even, and really give it our fingerprint of charcoal, of smoke, of a discipline of dancing with fire that is unlike any other part of Mexico, in my opinion.
7: Wow, that's beautiful. I want to ask you about dessert as well. I did not cook dessert or make dessert, but our producer, Emiko Tamagawa, did. She felt that she could do the recipe for tres leches gelatina con mango. Am I saying that correctly?
8: Yeah.
7: So I have it here in front of me. I'm going to try it. But first, tell me about this recipe.
8: So gelatinas de leche, they're iconic in Mexico. We have birthday cake and gelatina for our birthdays, not ice cream. And so my mom was making a form of panna cotta before I knew what panna cotta was.
7: Is this your mom's recipe?
8: Yeah. So she would make gelatina I'm 42 this year, and she still makes me gelatina every single year for my birthday. She'll put chongos zamoranos in there, where are these candied milk curds from Michoacan. She'll do mangoes. She'll do peaches. And she really is the curious cook influenced how I think.
7: I can see why you like it. I'm eating it right now. It is so good. The first thing I noticed about it is the texture. It's really quite firm. It's kind of bouncy.
8: Yeah, it's one of the signatures. If it is too soft, it's panna cotta. But if it is firm and almost toothy, it is a gelatina.
7: Emiko, excellent work. Really, really tasty. Claudette Zepeda, before I let you go, just give me some parting thoughts here on what drives you to make this border cuisine.
8: Human connectivity. I'm sick of the discourse that we need to be against each other and it's them versus us. I have always grown up with a borderlands mentality and heart of the bigger the group of people, the bigger my table will be and the more delicious they will be because of it. So I want everyone to feel a piece of me going out to them and to see Mexico in a different light. And we're not what is villainized and politicized on the borderlands. We are some of the most gentle, hospitable human beings you'll ever meet who will take their shirt off and with nothing to them that they own will make you a meal with whatever they can do just to make your day better.
7: And feed you. Claudette Zepeda, the new book is Cooking the Borderlands, Spice and Smoke Between Mexico and the States. Claudette, thank you so much.
8: Thank you for having me, guys.
7: It's Here and Now.
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10: 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With anywhere from 5 to 13 storms predicted this summer, join our roundtable talk. 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
12: It's Here and Now. A Senate race in Maine could decide which party controls the chamber, and high-profile Democrats are divided over their own candidate, Graham Plattner. Plattner is expected to win his party's primary next week, but he has faced controversies. The latest is reports he sent sexually explicit texts to several women after he was married. Plattner spoke to Morning Edition before news of the sexting scandal.
13: It's very clear that here in the state of Maine, the voters really do understand that I am who I claim to be. I'm a very real person, warts and all.
12: You can find the whole interview on the NPR Newsmakers podcast. Let's chat now about Plattner with Anthony Brooks, senior political reporter at WBUR. Hey, Anthony.
14: Hey, Scott. Good to talk to you.
12: So good to have you. What is the latest on this text messaging scandal?
14: Well, this is the latest bump in the road for Plattner's campaign. There was a series of troubling Reddit posts from years ago that you'll recall, then news of a tattoo on his chest that resembled a Nazi symbol. Now comes this sexting scandal, first reported by the Wall Street Journal and the New York Times, that Plattner exchanged a number of sexually explicit texts with at least six women while he was married. And it's happening as Plattner is poised to win the Democratic Senate nomination next week, and that after Maine Governor Janet Mills dropped out of the race a few weeks ago.
12: So now, how is the Plattner campaign responding to these reports?
14: Well, the campaign released a statement from Plattner himself. In it, Plattner takes responsibility for the text and says that he and his wife, quote, went through something hard, they did the work, and that he's grateful for her every day. And the statement goes on to say that people don't care about gossip or headlines. They care that you're fighting for their hospitals, paycheck, and their kids. And his wife, Amy Gertner, put out a statement on X supporting her husband and calling the whole issue nothing more than gossip. Here's a bit of what she said.
15: I think it's shameful behavior to spend time and energy and resources on negative ads and negative stories on Graham when all he's trying to do is improve the lives of people who work for a living.
12: Right. That's from his wife, Anthony. But, you know, we do know a number of high profile Democrats, you know, who have some voice in where party money goes in these campaigns. They've been voicing concern about some of these scandals. What have you been hearing?
14: Yeah, I mean, that's right. I mean, Scott, clearly this is testing the tolerance of some Democrats about how much scandal they're willing to tolerate. And in the age of Donald Trump, that might be different today than it was a few years ago. But yeah. Massachusetts Congressman Jake Auchincloss, a Democrat, said recently the tattoo that resembled a Nazi symbol should be disqualifying and that Plattner should get out of the race. And here's New Jersey Senator Cory Booker yesterday on ABC's This Week.
16: I have concerns. That guy has questions to answer, and that's what campaigns are for.
12: So in the middle of this kind of broader national conversation, you have been reporting in Maine. Tell us more about the case Plattner himself is making to voters.
14: Yeah, it's pretty much the case he's been making from when he launched this campaign 9 months ago. I was up in Portland just a week ago. Plattner was rallying with Vermont Senator Bernie Sanders. His message to Mainers is that it's time for a political revolution. And like Sanders, he talks a lot about how the system is rigged against working Americans. And despite the scandals, he's created a lot of excitement among voters, many of whom seem willing to overlook these bumps. After the rally, I spoke to Hank Gurius from Auburn, Maine. He said he accepts Plattner's explanation for the Reddit posts and the tattoo that Plattner was a veteran who experienced a lot of bad stuff and did the work to heal himself.
17: Here's a guy who served four terms, could have been in a very bad way, but instead he got help and he got recovery. And I think he is, it's a picture of growth to me. Instead of somebody who was at high risk for failure and going down a rabbit hole of anger and hate, it turns out he found help and got out of that.
12: So Anthony Plattner, assuming he wins the party primary, will be up against long-time incumbent Susan Collins, a Republican. Tell us about her message to voters.
14: Well, I reached out to the Collins campaign just this morning. I haven't heard back, but she has criticized those Reddit posts, and her basic message about Graham Plattner is that he's just too radical, as she says, for Maine. And while Collins is considered vulnerable, polls show Plattner leading her. Collins has shown that she's a force to be reckoned with. 6 years ago, Democrats in Maine were feeling pretty confident that they could beat her, but she easily won a fifth term. So while Plattner can appeal to a Democratic primary electorate and has been creating a lot of excitement, the big test will be trying to convert that into a victory in the general election in a race that could determine control of the U.S. Senate. So a lot at stake, and clearly these scandals aren't helping him.
12: Right. Well, and Susan Collins has been challenged many times in the past, and she is, of course, still in the Senate. Anthony Brooks, political reporter for WBUR. Anthony, thanks very much.
14: My pleasure, Scott.
12: Here and Now is a production of NPR and WBUR. I'm Scott Tong in Washington, D.C.
7: I'm Peter O'Dowd in Phoenix. It's Here and Now.

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1: I'm Scott Tong. Congress is back in Washington this week. They left town last month without facing close votes on the Iran war and whether to limit President Trump's authority. Democrats hope to force votes on Iran and Trump's anti-weaponization fund that could reward his political friends. Next time, here and now.

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1: 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KHPR Honolulu, KKUA Wailuku, KANO Hilo, KHPH Kailua-Kona, KIPL Lihue, KJHF Kualapu'u.
2: Aloha. Today is June 1st. Welcome to The Conversation. I'm Robbie Dingman, in for Catherine Cruz. Today is the start of the hurricane season, and the National Weather Service is forecasting up to 13 tropical cyclones across the Central Pacific, more than double the number of storms in a normal season. With the impact of the Kona low storms fresh in our minds and the threat of tropical depressions, storms, and hurricanes ahead, what can we do now to best prepare ourselves and our homes? We've asked three local experts to join us to help us make a plan now before the storms. Help us help you by asking those questions you've been thinking up with our recent stormy weather. We want to hear from you. The number to reach us is 808-941-3689. We pick up the conversation after the headlines.
3: Live from NPR News in Washington, I'm Ryland Barton. The Justice Department says it will abide by a federal court order that temporarily pauses the Trump administration's nearly $1.8 billion fund for people who claim they were targets of politicized prosecutions. The fund has come under sharp criticism from Democrats as well as many Republicans. NPR's Ryan Lucas reports.
4: The so-called anti-weaponization fund has been on hold since a federal judge temporarily blocked it last week in response to a lawsuit challenging the fund's creation. The order barred the Justice Department from taking any action to create the fund, transfer money into it, consider claims, or make payments out of it. The pause is necessary to give the court time to hear from both sides on the legal arguments. Now, the Justice Department says in a statement that it strongly disagrees with the court order, but it says it will abide by it. The Trump administration continues to face intense and even bipartisan blowback from lawmakers over the fund, including over the possibility that Capitol rioters who attacked police could receive payments from it. Ryan Lucas, NPR News, Washington.
3: Former Colorado elections clerk and conspiracy theorist Tina Peters has been released from prison. She served less than a quarter of her 9-year sentence for her role in a scheme to copy her county's election system. Democratic Governor Jared Polis commuted her sentence, saying she had to express regret about her actions. Today, she appeared on right-wing podcaster Steve Bannon's program, repeating debunked conspiracy theories that voting machines cheated Trump out of re-election in 2020. Iran says it is suspending talks with the U.S. over Israeli military operations in Lebanon and Gaza. Israel has continued to bomb South Lebanon and the southern suburbs of Beirut, considered Hezbollah strongholds, even though a ceasefire was reached in April. NPR's Hadil Al-Shalchi reports.
5: The semi-official Iranian news agency, Tasnim, which is associated with the Islamic Revolutionary Guard Corps, said that Tehran was demanding the end of what it called the aggressive and brutal Israeli army operations in Gaza and Lebanon. It also called for the complete withdrawal of Israeli military forces from Lebanon. Iran said that unless those conditions were fulfilled, talks with the U.S. to end the war would halt. There was no immediate confirmation from senior Iranian officials that messages, mostly relayed via Pakistan, between the warring parties were being suspended. The U.S. and Iran said last week they were close to a tentative 60-day ceasefire extension and framework to start talks to end the war, but the agreement is waiting on President Trump's approval. Hadil Al-Shalchi, NPR News.
3: AI company Anthropic is moving toward going public on Wall Street. The maker of chatbot Claude says it has submitted a confidential filing with the Securities and Exchange Commission for a proposed initial public offering. Anthropic has risen from a little-known research laboratory to one of the leading AI companies, valued at $965 billion. This is NPR News.
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7: You're listening to The Conversation on HPR 1. Good morning, I'm Derek Malama at 11:04. Cornwall police are conducting a homicide investigation after a man was fatally stabbed in Waheawa Sunday night. First responders were called to North Kane Street at around 9:15 p.m. Officers said they located a 30-year-old man who had suffered multiple stab wounds. The victim was transported to a hospital where he was later pronounced dead. No arrests have been made at this time. Anyone with information is asked to call 911. Episode 48 of Kilauea Volcano Lava Fountaining began this morning in Halemaumau Crater. The fountaining started at 4:40 a.m. and was focused at the north vents with occasional overflows from the south vent. That's according to the Hawaiian Volcano Observatory. The National Weather Service issued a special weather statement warning of the potential for volcanic gas emissions and material being carried by winds to the southwest at lower levels and to the east at higher levels in the atmosphere. In the weather for most of the Hawaiian Islands, moderate trades will weaken and become land and sea breezes. Increasing moisture will move up the island chain from the southeast, resulting in increased showers over the island interiors. It's HPR 1.

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1: Tune in to HPR2 this Sunday at 3 p.m. as Hawaii Symphony Concertmaster Iggy Jang and international piano virtuoso Jeremy Denk share duties as conductors and performers. We'll hear Ravel's Mother Goose Suite, Haydn's Symphony No. 83, The Hen, and Mozart's Piano Concerto No. 25. That's this Sunday at 3 p.m. on HPR2, sponsored by the Rice Partnership.
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1: It was June 1st, hurricane season. What are you hoping citizens are thinking about?
2: I'm hoping that they think about being prepared. You know, we started hurricane season today, and I look forward to hearing from John at the National Weather Service, his forecast for the year. And we had that for the city county of Honolulu this morning. So for me, when hurricanes, we begin hurricane season from the water standpoint, and everybody needs safe drinking water to be able to survive. So it's taking the recommendations from HIEMA and DEM to store at least 1 gallon per day of drinking water per person for at least 14 days. So being prepared, storing your drinking water is very important for our community. The reason for that is that if there is a tropical cyclone or hurricane that affects our islands, it's very likely that electricity would go out. And for the Board of Water Supply, we provide about 1 million people every day with safe drinking water here on Oahu. And that takes most of that takes electricity to be able to pump water out of underground aquifers or lift water to a higher elevation. So we can anticipate power going out for a long period of time, and the water you stored is going to be very important for you and your family.
1: Got it. So we'll talk more about water storage in a little while. John, tell us more about this hurricane season that we're looking at.
3: We're looking at what could potentially be a busy season in the Central Pacific. During a warm El Nino summer, we tend to see more tropical cyclones form in the basin or move in from the east. But from a preparedness standpoint, maybe the busy year gets attention, gets people focused. But even year to year, during quieter years, we tell people it doesn't really matter how many we have. All it takes is one to change your life. And that's the message we're still trying to go with. Like, hey, this is your chance now. Take action. Get ready. Listen to some of these experts here to know what to do as we go into this hurricane season.
1: But we are looking at more storms than your average season.
3: An average year for us is 4 to 5 within the Central Pacific. This year, we're looking at a large range, 5 to 13. So it could be a very busy year. We've been making comparisons back to 2015, strong El Nino year, very record-setting, 16 tropical cyclones that year, very busy year. We were lucky then, and that's the worry that people think, oh, we made it through 2015 with a lot, but we didn't get impacted. Like, that's not what the message we want people to take away. We're it's that what if one comes by us? That's
1: sure.
3: What we're worried about.
1: Let's be ready. Okay, Dennis, what do you want people to be thinking about and getting ready this season?
4: Well, like Ernie said, be prepared, but be proactive. Four different things I'm going to cover very quickly. One, everyone should have emergency notification, register for the emergency notification systems for each county. So Oahu, it's hnl.alert. For Maui, it's MEMA alerts. For Kauai, it's the WENS system. And for Hawaii County, it's the Everbridge system. So they should register to get emergency alerts. The second thing is to make sure they have an emergency plan. When I mean a plan, they should know where they're going to go for a hurricane, considering the triple threat, coastal storm surge, inland flooding, and high wind. Three, do simple maintenance on your house. You're going to address a lot of risk. And four, consider insurance, because we do recommend everyone have hurricane insurance. And if you're in a risk of flooding, you should have flood insurance.
1: Got it. Well, thanks. Thanks all for that startup. So I wanted to say to our listeners, if you're just joining the conversation, we're talking about hurricane preparedness. We'd like to know, what are you doing to stay prepared? What advice do you have for others? What questions do you have for our panel? You can join the discussion by calling 808-941-3689. I really appreciate, Dennis, that you started with the alert system, because I think back in the day,

0: We had a people were more likely to watch a certain TV station or to read both newspapers or to have an idea. And now people get their news from such a wide array. So I think when you mentioned the alert system, maybe mention a little bit about why getting that information direct from the emergency preparedness folks is important.
1: Yes, very important. The most reliable source is from your own county emergency management agency. And during the Kona lows in March, it was a good example of why you need that alert, because that's how they're going to notify you if there's a flash flood warning or you need to evacuate during a potential dam failure. And for hurricane season, if there's coastal storm surge, which is very a risk, but also very geographics is a very big factor. They'll notify you if there's a risk for your area. So
0: sure.
1: you need to get notifications from your county.
0: And you can find that out very specifically. Like your county will let you know what's going on in
1: yes.
0: your particular area at a timely basis.
1: Yes.
0: Ernie, what are some of the other things that you're looking at in preparation?
2: Of course, water storage is very important, being able to store water safely. At the Board of Water Supply, this is on the island of Oahu. I know this is a statewide show. We are currently giving out free emergency water storage bags. They store about 2.5 gallons. They fold flat, so easy storage, but they can hold 2.5 gallons. So that'll cover one person for at least 2 days. Instructions on how to store water safely is also on the outside of the emergency water bags.
0: Yes, so, we'll put that up on our website, but we wanted to let people know that the Board of Water Supply was kind enough, Ernie, and staff brought these emergency water storage bags, and they're big and they're strong and they have a handle and a spout on them.
2: A spout with a cover on it, too, so you can store water. If you don't have these bags, you can always use a clean container. Make sure it's something that was used maybe for storage of some kind of food product, and you can rinse it out, say, clean it out and rinse it. So it stores water safely. You can go to the boardofwatersupply.com website, and we have instructions there on emergency tips on how to store water. In addition to that, I'm an amateur radio buff, ham radio operator, too. I think the emergency alert systems are great, but once the event occurs, there's a good chance that the cellular systems may come down, so your cell phones may not always be working. So one thing to think about, you want to keep in touch with information about the recovery or response actions. Also have a transistor radio, an old-fashioned radio that you can either crank or hold by batteries, and that'll give you the information that government agencies will be broadcasting information through the emergency emergency broadcast system. 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
3: Well, I was going to tie off of what Ernie mentioned with the broadcast radio, is that another source of information, especially post-disaster backup, similar type of radio in addition to an AM/FM radio. Some have multi-band, including a NOAA weather radio. And that's another alerting feature that could be beneficial as a warning is issued ahead of time. If you're asleep at home, tsunami warning, flash flood warning, this radio could be set to wake you up with an alert. The EAS notification will put it out and could set off an alarm to wake you up if you're asleep and have it turned off even.
0: Yes, I know. I've gotten my emergency radio from being a listener of Hawaii Public Radio, and I can turn on and hear that band, so it's important. Please join the discussion by calling us at 808-941-3689. We are speaking with hurricane preparedness experts, and we hope to hear from you. We'll be back in a little while to talk more to all of our three experts.

0: This is a coordinated test of the emergency alert system for broadcast stations in Hawaii. The regular monthly test of the live audio broadcast segment and all-hazard outdoor warning siren system for public safety will be conducted today at 11:45 a.m. from emergency management authorities. Hawaii's warning sirens are used to alert the public to any emergency that may pose a threat to life or property. The sound of the sirens is to alert residents to turn on a radio or television for information and instruction for an impending emergency. Instruction may also be provided by a cellular wireless emergency alert. Hawaii emergency management officials recommends residents prepare an emergency kit of a minimum of 14 days of food, water, medical, and other essential supplies. Always be prepared. Sent from the State of Hawaii Emergency Operations Center.
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2: The government selected a contractor without going through the legally required process of comparing offers and figuring out who could do the best job for the least money. 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
2: 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But remember, the 250th anniversary of the country has been on the calendar for 250 years.
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0: Hi, this is The Conversation on Hawaii Public Radio. I'm Robbie Dingman. Our guests in the studio are Ernie Lau, Board of Water Supply Manager and Chief Engineer, John Robinder, National Oceanographic and Atmospheric Administration Meteorologist, and Dennis Wong from the University of Hawaii Sea Grant College Coastal Hazard Mitigation Specialist. We're happy to have all of you here, and of course, we hear from the emergency alert system. This is about as timely as you get. It's a reminder that not only is this the first of the month, but it is the beginning of hurricane season. We are talking about it now because we know there's a lot that can be done to prepare ahead of time. Earlier today, this morning, I had a chance to speak with Darren Pai, a spokesperson from Hawaiian Electric Company, who talked with us about how to plan ahead.
1: First and foremost is to make sure you have a plan, that you know what you're going to do and everybody in your household knows what the plan is. You know where your supplies are. It's great if you have these things. If you can't find them or easily access them, then that's an issue. But your kit should have, you know, some basic essentials. You know, make sure you've got battery-powered radio, flashlight, you know, extra batteries. Stock up on your essentials, enough food, non-perishable food. Water is essential. And any medications or house hygiene supplies you're going to need for you and everybody in your household, including your pets. 14 days is a recommendation. You can go more if that's what's comfortable for you. But, you know, we know that in the situation where you have significant damage to the infrastructure, not just the electrical system, but roads and other critical pieces of public infrastructure, it can really affect the community's ability to respond in a quick manner.
0: Ernie, I wondered if you could talk a little bit more about one of the reasons that saving water is critical is that if the electricity goes down, how much water is available for the island and how long a period of time would that be that we have water?
2: Yeah, thank you, Robbie. Every day we have to provide about 140 million gallons of clean drinking water to serve about 1 million people on Oahu. Most of that is because of electricity. Electricity to run the pumps in over 180 different pumping facilities we have spread around the island. So when that electricity goes out, we'll only be able to operate based on the small number of generators that we currently have. We have about a dozen generators that will be positioned at the largest pumping stations to pump as much water as we can. But that won't be the normal water service that everybody expects. So there could be areas of the island where there's no water. But there'll be areas where there is water. So you'd be ready to perhaps go to those locations to gather water. And what we're trying to target right now is to focus on making sure that critical facilities like hospitals have safe drinking water to continue to provide service to our community. So it really requires everybody to be prepared to store water, drinking water safely for them, for their families, for at least 14 days. Some of the things we remind people also, and I think if there is damage to your home, especially like a single-family home, a house, it's a possibility that the plumbing might be damaged. If you're able to locate your shutoff valve, which is located right after on the customer side of our water meter, you can shut the leaking water off. Because our concern is we're trying to pump as much water as we can, but if there are a lot of damage to the facilities or buildings and that water is just leaking out as we're pumping water using generators, then we're not going to be able to serve as many people with water.
0: Got it. That's a big help. And one of the other things Darren Pai wanted me to go ahead and mention was that if you do have a generator or other emergency equipment, learn how to operate it before it happens. So we had heard people firing up generators in their living rooms, and that's just not a way that we want to do it. John, can you kind of
3: That's actually one of the focuses that we've had on the last several hurricane preparedness weeks, is that we've had to change the messaging. It's an unfortunate lesson that was learned from some landfalls in the Atlantic, is that after a disaster, people were worried about their generators being stolen, so they'd run them inside the garage. They'd run them inside, and there were more indirect fatalities from things like carbon monoxide poisoning than there were direct fatalities from some hurricanes. So that's something trying to remember the safety messages, not just leading up to the storm, but recovery after the storm, what you do with generator safety, electrical safety with down power lines, everything like that as well.
0: Yeah, those are good to remember. Dennis, can you talk a little bit more about how people can prep their homes statewide? I know there's various things people can do.
4: Sure. I just want to mention quickly about the generator. We're updating the homeowner's handbook to prepare for natural hazards to the fifth edition. And a new development is a lot of people are going from gas generators to solar generators. They're becoming cheaper and more efficient, and that's something people should consider. There's no concern about carbon monoxide poisoning. In terms of preparing your house, maintenance is first. So clear the gutters and drainways for flooding. When you clear the gutters, you're also preventing flooding. You're also reducing wildfire risk.
0: And that's something that's free. That's something
4: yes.
0: you can do yourself.
4: Yes. Everyone should be doing maintenance on their house and make sure your house does not have termite damage, wood rot, or corrosion, because over time your house will weaken if those are happening. So you want to be proactive to deal with that. And then for older houses, generally, houses built before 88 on Oahu, 1990 on Maui and Kauai, or 1994 on Hawaii County, those older houses, they should tie their roof to the wall with hurricane clips. It's a very simple retrofit. And there's a chance that there will be in the future a wind retrofit grant program through the Green Fee Act. Yeah.
0: Oh, great. So we can have that information available so we can point people to your resource, because I know
4: yes.
0: you have a lot of information on the web about various ways that people can sometimes do the hurricane clip themselves, or sometimes they can hire a contractor to do it.
4: That's right. If they're handy, there's a step-by-step guide how to do it in the handbook. The material cost is like $300 to $500. You may save that much on your hurricane insurance premium just by doing that. And then, but for people who are not handy, hire a licensed contractor.
0: Got it. John, what about you looking ahead to the other things? You've been in these conferences and prepping everyone. What are some of the things that you think might not get attention that it deserves?
3: Especially going into hurricane season, we've seen a lot of flooding this past wet season. A lot of heavy rain, a lot of flooding. And there are also some very strong windstorms as well. So there's a lot of wind damage from different fronts that we had coming through. And if you have impact from a hurricane, you'll have all of that. You'll have ocean water surging in, exacerbating flooding. You'll have heavy rain coming down, causing flooding from the mountains. You'll have wind that not only caused damage itself, but could be debris, trees blown down, blocking culverts, increasing limiting drainage, increasing flooding concerns. So the combination of everything together during a hurricane is a really big concern. Plus, there's a lot of hazards that can happen outside of a hurricane. We've had fatalities here in the state from high surf, from distant hurricanes, people swept off rocks, from something that's not even within the basin. And we've also seen many times enhancement to wildfires, strong winds, downsloping windstorms from distant hurricanes that can exacerbate fire threat outside of a hurricane, or even in the case of Lane, rain on one side of the island, fire on the other side of an island at the same time. So there's a variety of hazards.
0: Yes, and that's the thing. We have to be ready for as much as we can anticipate ahead of time. We want to hear from our listeners on this. We'd love to hear any questions that you might have. The number to reach us here at The Conversation is 908-941-3689. Our number here is 808-941-3689. I know sometimes I feel like when we fall into the season of the hurricane that we fall into our old habits. And one of the things that I was really interested in hearing from you experts is that you're always evolving your advice. And one of the other things that when I spoke with Darren Pye from HECO about, he talked about when we put together that emergency preparedness food kit, he had some very practical tips on heart-healthy options.
1: You know, I was doing some shopping a few years ago, and exactly as you said, I was looking at some canned Spam and thinking, you know, this is not for me anymore. So a lot of it comes down to educating yourself about, you know, how to read your food labels, talking to your doctor, understanding, you know, what kind of guidance they have for you on your, when it comes to your diet. You know, if you're looking for some heart healthy options, you want to look for things that preferably, you know, don't have meat. They are, you know, low in sodium, low in saturated fats. And these days, there are a lot of readily accessible, inexpensive, convenient options that fit all of these criteria. You know, everything from chickpeas and silken tofu to canned vegetables and fruits. There's a lot of, you know, low sodium canned soups out there. So, you know, it is possible to do this. It does take a little bit more homework, but it's not too difficult.
0: And another thing Darren talked about was that he will buy these foods as he's buying, doing his regular shopping. And he recommended that we all think about, too, and that he said, you know, we have our familiar things that we might feel nostalgic about, but there's other food that we can get that will be great to have in our kit.
1: You know, we're much more familiar with the Spam and the corned beef hash. I used to love corned beef hash. But, you know, these days, the way that diets have changed over time, the way that you know, consumers have a lot more options these days, there's just a lot that can be done, you know, with very, you know, simple items. And, you know, what's also very important is you want to think about how you're going to prepare your meals, you know, if an emergency does happen. So one thing that I know myself I've stopped doing is I've stopped buying instant ramen as part of my emergency kit because it does use water. And that just means that you need to have even more water in your emergency supply kit because you need water to drink, you need water to keep yourself clean, and then, you know, if you use additional water to prepare your food, you know, that just adds to the amount that you need to keep on hand.
0: Ernie, can you talk a little bit about, just briefly, on the different kinds of water that you should be prepared to have at your house? You have these water bags for water that you can drink and cook with. What water do you see, you want to remind people about what you need to have?
2: Well, the by far, water from your tap or your faucet in your kitchen, it's the cheapest and also, I would say, the cleanest water you can get. But people have other options like bottled water, for example, the store bottled water. But just kind of watch how long that is stored. I don't think they last forever in those plastic bottles. The other thing to think about, too, is, and Darren mentioned it, the ability to, say, cook your food or heat your water. After a really bad storm, if something happened, say, to Oahu, there's a possibility that the water system might actually be damaged. So people having the ability to actually boil their water to make it safe to drink is also an important factor to think about. Having the ability to heat things up, boil it for at least 3 minutes vigorously, then it'll be safe to drink after that.
0: Okay, great. Well, we have a caller on the line, and I think this is going to come Dennis your way. We have Lynn from Ocean View on the west side of Hawaii Island. She lives in a lava zone, but is having a hard time getting insurance.
4: Okay. Hello, Lynn.
5: Hi.
4: Yes. Well, first of all, there's three or four types of insurance. There's homeowner's insurance. There's flood insurance. There's hurricane insurance. And if you're in Hawaii County, you may even consider earthquake insurance, okay? But here's what we recommend. Every house in the state should have hurricane insurance because there's residual risk. My house is super strong, but there's still residual risk. There's like a tree that could fall on top of it.
0: Got okay. It. Lynn, what kind of specific question do you have? You have something specific in the...
5: Yes, I did.
0: Okay.
5: I'm unable to get any kind of insurance. I've called, and I've even asked about homeowner's insurance, and I was denied that. And you're asking about wind. We just had an earthquake 7.5 miles where the epicenter was.
4: Right.
5: Thank goodness my house is standing. But I didn't know I could get hurricane insurance, earthquake insurance, but they said as long as I'm in lava zone 1 or 2, they can't insure me, even homeowner's insurance.
4: Okay. Yeah, you're going to have to check around. By the way, there's two ways to reduce risk. There's what you do to your property and insurance, okay? So because you're in a lava zone 1 or 2, it makes it it may make it more difficult for you to find proper insurance. Some companies will not insure single wall homes, but some will. So you're going to have to shop around.
0: I guess that's something we have to do nowadays more, huh?
4: Yes. And how you prepare your house reduces the risk, which also is the function of insurance, reducing risk. You're transferring the risk from yourself to the insurance company.
0: Yeah. Okay. Well, thanks, Dennis. Yeah. And thank you, Lynn, for calling. We appreciate your input, and we wish you luck on doing more research on that and finding insurance. We want to hear from you. Like Lynn, give us a call. The number to reach us is 808-941-3689. Again, it's 808-941-3689. Please give us a call and talk about hurricane preparedness. So, John, tell us more about some of the other things that we might not be thinking of with the storm system. We had the Kona lows, which certainly gave us a strong heads up about what should be done. Are there other tips that you'd like to share about that specifically? You know, a very rainy time really brought us a lot of damage.
3: Yeah, the rain that we had, especially March and April, very intense rainfall, and the rates that we were seeing that caused that rapid flooding is what you might expect during a hurricane as well. So use that as a potential indicator that you can get extremely heavy rainfall rates that can cause fast flooding, landslides, cutoffs, problems like that. But that's only one of the hazards as well. So going into hurricane season, having an awareness from an insurance standpoint, do you need flood insurance? Are you in a flood prone area? That's one of the decisions that you can use to make whether you can shelter in place at your house during a hurricane threat, or if you need to find some place else to go to. One, Dennis mentioned how retrofitted you are, how strong your structure is to the wind, potential wind damage. That's one aspect. Potential for freshwater flooding from the heavy rain, another aspect. Coastal flooding, another one. Those are all the hazards that you have to be aware of to know whether you can shelter in place or if you need to find, say, a friend or a neighbor that you can stay with, or a business office that you can stay in, or at the very last resort, a hurricane refuge area.
0: Right. And I appreciate that, Dennis, in reading through your resources on the website, that you do have information about how, you know, fortunately, I'm in a house, we do have a steel frame, we do have hurricane clips, and we do have the ability to cover our windows. So I'm thinking I can reach out to some of my friends who are in a jealousy-filled house and say, hey, if you need to, come on over. So I appreciate that you've given us other tools in that. I wondered if you could briefly, without falling into too deep on the details, some of the other ways that people can cover their windows, because I think we used to think of it as only as plywood, but
4: sure,
0: there's some other options.
4: Well, in the homeowner's handbook, and I encourage people to download a copy, they could Google it, there are 10 different ways to protect your windows. Plywood's the cheapest, but it's also heavy, and it's very readily available. But there's things called polycarbonate panels, which are becoming more popular, just as strong as plywood, but much lighter. And then there's things like hurricane fabric, accordion shutters, Bahama shutters, impact-resistant windows, which they use in Florida. That's the most expensive, but it's always in place, and it actually has not only hurricane protection, but burglar and theft protection. So those are all things you could find in the homeowner's handbook. I know the people that do that type of work, they're very busy now based on the Kona lows and the prediction for the active hurricane season. So if you're going to do it, they should do that. They should
0: reach out,
4: be proactive.
0: Sooner. Yeah, sooner than later. Yeah.
4: But the low-hanging fruit is tying the roof to the wall down. That's something that all the older houses should be done. And we were even seeing roofs flying off during, there were actually four winter storms. There were the March Kona lows, there was one in April, but before that there was heavy winds in February, and there were over 100 houses that had wind damage with some roofs flying off just from that. Yeah.
0: That, yeah. I think that's really helpful what you said, because not only have you, although you pointed out some things that people must be going, oh, well, who has money to do all that? But what you're pointing out is that if you work on that proactive, you work on adding the shutters or getting the plywood or getting the polycarbonate or cleaning up around your house, these are things that are going to be helpful for you beyond this any storm season.
4: Right. Just do a little each year. Do the easy things first. The one easiest thing is maintenance. Then the second is the roof to wall tie. Third is windows. Yeah.
3: And this is something that even ties in with what Darren mentioned before with the 14 days of supplies. You don't have to go out and buy 14 days of food. You can stock up. You go to the store, buy a little extra, and make sure it's stuff that you're interested in eating, not a special, oh, this is the special meal ready to eat that I've never had before and don't know what to do with. It's, you know, get the food you're used to eating so you can just stock up on it and eat it throughout the year so it doesn't expire.
0: Exactly. Well, great. Well, we have another caller on the line. We have Paul from Hamakua. Paul, could you tell us what your question or comment is?
6: I'm here.
0: Welcome. Welcome,
6: yes,
0: Paul.
6: As I said earlier, I live in Papaloa Lapahoehoe, and there is a sign, there are two signs at four spigots by the Papaloa tennis courts, and they can clearly identify the water as spring water, which I have found out several years ago that it is not spring water, and it is county water, and lots of people come there, and they fill up massive containers. They fill up gallons and gallon jugs and will go away thinking they're doing a healthy thing. I don't know about the quality of county water. I know that I don't want to drink it. And I think that people shouldn't be misled by crappy old signage.
0: Got it. Well, thank you, Paul. I appreciate you calling. Let me check in before we have to go to break. Let me check in with our water expert. Ernie, do you have any thoughts on that? I know this is your island and that's Hawaii Island. But
2: Yeah, and I know the folks that operate the water system on Hawaii Island and the Hawaii Department of Water Supply. And just like them, like the Board of Water Supply on Honolulu, we have to comply with all the State Department of Health's drinking water regulations and also the US EPA. So I would say that we probably run more tests on our drinking water than the bottled water companies. Sorry about that.
0: Okay. No, that's fair. We wanted information, so we want to hear it.
2: Thank you.
0: Yeah. Dennis, briefly, again, on the if people wanted to find out more about things, the other types of polycarbonate material that they can put in their windows, where on the best way to find that is, again, tell us how to find the handbook.
4: Okay. Just Google University of Hawaii Sea Grant College Program. Or they could Google Homeowner's Handbook to Prepare for Natural Hazards, type in Hawaii, because the book is also in 13 other states or countries.
0: Okay, no, just that's great for you to give us the broad. That's super helpful. Okay, John, looking ahead to what are some of the, do you have any personal tips from your own life, things that you've started to do? Just a quick one.
3: The one point I point to most of the time is having a plan ahead of time. Going into hurricane season, know what you'll do, whether you'll be able to stay in place or who you'll be able to stay with. Because as an event unfolds, especially for me, I know I'll be busy at work and I don't want to spend time worrying, but will my family be safe? I know they'll be safe. They'll be staying with friends. I'll be at the office and we'll have a plan for where to meet afterwards.
0: Perfect. And I need to stop you there because it's the first day of the month, and we're going to take a break to test that emergency alert system. Stay with us. We'll be right back.

0: 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During this test, all warning sirens sound a steady 1 minute attention alert signal. 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Do not tie up vital communications by making non-emergency telephone or cellular calls. If you need emergency assistance, dial 911. Emergency preparedness information is found near the front of your telephone directory. 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Always be prepared. Sent from the State of Hawaii Emergency Operations Center.
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0: We have a caller on the line. I'm told we're hearing from Bill from Maui. Bill, what's your question?
1: Yes, thank you for taking my call. Live here in Haiku, and couple of things. Just curious as to any thoughts on why the county never sent out any information here about the recent earthquake. And two, we always get the alerts about the testing of the sirens. Never hear them here where I live in Haiku, and I'm wondering if there's any movement to improve that system.
0: I think, I'm not sure we have the specific information, but Dennis, tell us what you know about this situation.
2: Okay. In terms of getting notifications or hearing from the siren system, if there's a deficiency, just contact the Maui Emergency Management Agency. They'll try and help you. In terms of earthquake warning, there are several hazards that happen so quickly that they may not have time to issue a warning. Like an earthquake, you may have less than a minute between the time the earthquake occurs and you feel the shaking. That's why there are several hazards you need to be prepared yourself without getting warnings. Like earthquake is one. If there's an earthquake, you drop cover and hold. It could be a flash flood. It could be a local tsunami from an earthquake off Hawaii County, most likely, possibly Maui. But those are some events where you need to be able to react by yourself.
0: Got it. Okay, so first off, if you can't hear the sirens and you're not getting an alert, call MEMA in this case, but call the agency that should be letting you know about this.
2: Yes, yes.
0: Okay. Oh, thank you for your call. I appreciate that. And we have another caller on the line. We have Richard from Punch Bowl here on Oahu. Richard, tell us your question, please.
3: Yes, hi. You know, I'm concerned about sewage. Say it's 14 days plus. We can't flush our toilets. If we have a portable toilet. It's really old from the last hurricane, in 2000. I don't know if it still will hold up. So, yeah, how much of a concern is this? Say people have got all the sewage in condos especially. What do we do?
0: Okay. Well, I'm going to turn to our water/sewage expert here on the panel. Ernie, can you help this condo dweller know about what's in store with sewage? What problems can we anticipate since we're looking for ways to be prepared?
4: Yeah, thank you. Condominiums, I think, pose an interesting challenge here because there are a lot of people in a very small location on different floors of the condominium. It takes water to flush the toilets. Our recommendation of 1 gallon per day per person, that's really water for mainly drinking and cooking and brushing your teeth, but it doesn't include water for flushing the toilet. So if you're able to store more water than the 1 gallon per day, it doesn't have to be potable water. It could be rainwater that you've catched off your roof and use that for flushing the toilets. The other thing that I have, and Dennis can probably speak to this, is the good old 5 gallon bucket with a kind of toilet seat on top of it. I have plastic bags. I also have some kitty litter. So if I need to go, that's what I'll be doing, and I'll be probably bagging my waste for the short term.
0: There you go. It might not be pretty, but it's a practical solution. Dennis, did you have something you want to add before we go to the next caller?
2: Well, no, I think Ernie covered it. The only thing I want to mention, too, is besides those water containers that Ernie talked to about before, the 2.5 gallons, there's also things called water bobs. You could buy it online, or some of the hardware stores locally sell them. They're essentially bathtub liners, and they hold 100 gallons of water, and you could use it for drinking or for flushing toilets. Yeah,
0: right, because it fills up. Fill it up, and then it's a large amount of water that you have right there, but it's also not being contaminated by whatever soap and stuff is in your... another thing I know I've heard the advice for at a single-family home, sometimes you can throw a liner in a rubbish can and fill it up with your garden hose, and you could use that for flushing toilets.
4: Yeah, definitely. Yeah.
0: So we have another caller on the line. Greg from Maui, what's your question?
5: Hi. I I just got a letter from my insurance company that said that they were dropping land movement from my hazard policy. And so I called my agent and I was like, my house backs up to a gulch with a fairly steep drop-off behind it. And I was like, how do I get coverage for that? If they're not going to do it, should I get another company, whatever? And she said, well, if it's an earthquake. And I said, no, I'm not worried about an earthquake. And I'm not worried about like a raging river or flowing water. I'm just worried about the hillside becoming so saturated that it falls away with part of my house on it. Mm-hmm. And nobody can seem to tell me like what kind of insurance policy will cover that.
0: Okay. Dennis, can you weigh in on this before we...
2: Yeah, that's check around. There's a possibility that flood insurance may cover it. It's usually water damage from the bottom up, and if it's sudden, it could conceivably be covered by flood insurance, but I would do some research on it. I would also check other insurance companies, because the flood insurance program is like nationwide, so its policies are standard across counties or states, but private insurance is huge difference in what's covered and policies and how they work. So you really got to do a lot of homework checking in different insurance companies and if you could get coverage on that. Yeah.
0: Got it. Thank you. We appreciate that, Dennis. Yeah. It's helpful to have information where people can find out more information because there's so many questions.
2: Yeah.
0: We've been talking about this hurricane preparedness, and I wanted to make sure all of you have a chance to kind of circle back and give us your last thoughts before we have to wrap up for the day. So I know one of the things, I did want to mention when I spoke with Darren Pye, he did mention one of the things, if your power is out, to turn off the electronics. So that's one of the other things. If either any of you can expound on that a little bit, and what's your last thoughts on what are practical tips that people you want to leave our listeners with? Ernie?
4: Just say if the power goes out, and not only turning off your electronics, but conserve water. Because that could also mean that our well pumps or our booster pumps don't have electricity too. So we're unable to pump water enough to keep up with the demand for water. So power goes out, conserve water, store water ahead of time for emergencies. It could be a natural disaster. It could be also we have these things called main breaks periodically too. So,
0: right.
4: Thank you.
0: Dennis, quick last thoughts?
2: Be proactive. Do a little all the time, the low-hanging fruit, and really your emergency plan, the key part of it is where are you going to go during a hurricane? So you need to know where coastal storm surge zones are. If you're in one, you need to know if there's inland flooding risk, and you need to know if your house is strong enough for the wind. Remember the story about the three little pigs, straw, wood, and stone? Your houses perform differently. So you could make your house stronger to make it more likely to shelter in place. But especially for a single wall house, don't overestimate the strength of your house.
0: Got it. That's perfect. Okay. John,
6: your
0: nursery rhyme.
6: One of my coworkers, his daughter, put together a book called The Three EO Brothers, which is a great kid story that you could look up online, that similar for just Hawaii. But as far as the wrap-up goes, take action now. Don't wait until something develops. Use this as your reminder, start of hurricane season, as your trigger. Go out, start to stock up on food, start to develop that plan, start to look at insurance. There's a lot of things that you need to do now well in advance in order to be prepared as a hurricane threatens the islands.
0: That's perfect. That's great advice. We would really like to thank you, our guest, John Bravender, Dennis Wong, and Ernie Lau. We thank you, our listeners, for joining us on today's show. 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I'm Robbie Dingman, in for Catherine Cruz. 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

0: There's a lot going on right now. Threats to democracy, environmental disaster, the sour stench of chaos in the air. I'm Brooke Gladstone, host of WNYC's On the Media. 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
3: Iran says it is suspending all talks with the U.S. because of Israel's expanding occupations in Lebanon and Gaza.
4: Meanwhile, President Trump says he's told the Israeli prime minister to curb the fighting in Lebanon.
3: Today is Monday, June 1st, and this is All Things Considered from NPR News. I'm Elsa Chang.
4: And I'm Juana Summers. This hour, are we entering a golden age for the Second Amendment?
3: Gun rights groups are praising the Justice Department's new efforts to change gun rules.
5: There's no public safety argument for why you would want to eliminate the regulation of stabilizing braces.
4: Also, demand for beef in the U.S. is growing, and beef prices have hit new records.
6: Ranchers keep getting paid less and less for their cattle, but yet your prices at the grocery store keep going higher and higher.
3: And new research on how the brain detects words from a series of sounds.
4: Those stories after this news.
7: Live from NPR News in Washington, I'm Ryland Barton. The U.S. military has helped dozens of commercial vessels through the Strait of Hormuz in recent weeks, according to shipping analysts. NPR's Kat Lonsdorf reports.
8: In the past 3 weeks, around 70 commercial ships have transited a kind of pathway through the strait that the U.S. Navy created off the coast of Oman, away from the Iranian coastline. It's dangerous for ships to pass near Iran without obtaining Iranian approval right now, as negotiations have stalled to reopen the strait and end the war. But this alternative and still risky route doesn't mean that shipping through the strait is resuming. The number of ships that have managed to pass through with U.S. coordination in recent weeks is still very low compared to early February, before the U.S.-Israeli attacks on Iran. The conflict with Iran and the closing of the strait has significantly disrupted global energy supplies. Kat Lonsdorf, NPR News, Washington.
7: The company behind the hugely popular AI model Claude has started the ball rolling on an IPO. Anthropic says it filed a draft registration for the stock listing with the Securities and Exchange Commission. NPR's John Ruich reports.
9: Anthropic's brief announcement says the timing of the proposed initial public offering will depend on market conditions and other factors, but analysts expect Anthropic's mega IPO to come later this year, along with two other blockbuster listings, Elon Musk's SpaceX and OpenAI, maker of ChatGPT. Last week, Anthropic announced that after a fresh round of fundraising, the company's valuation stood at $965 billion. That makes it bigger than OpenAI. The potential trio of tech IPOs comes at a time of great hype and concern about artificial intelligence. AI-linked stocks have been soaring, but polls show there's growing public concern about AI and the effect it'll have on society. John Ruich, NPR News.
7: Local law enforcement in 11 U.S. cities are making final preparations for the FIFA World Cup starting in 10 days. As NPR's Martin Costi reports, tournaments' security efforts are getting hundreds of millions of dollars worth of federal support.
10: The federal government has paid for anti-drone technology, training, and police overtime. And that's raised fears in so-called sanctuary jurisdictions that this federal cooperation may also include ICE immigration enforcement. In Seattle, Police Chief Sean Barnes says he's confident that won't happen.
11: They're not a part of this. They're not a part of our planning. They're not a part of our intelligence. We're not sharing any information with them. There's no part of FIFA planning that I'm aware of that intersects with their work.
10: Host cities are also taking precautions to protect fans from potential vehicle attacks by setting up barricades near stadiums and fan event sites. Martin Costi, NPR News.
7: Oil prices rose following the latest fighting in Iran, but U.S. stock prices still ticked up to more records. This is NPR News from Washington.
12: 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Luminescence Foundation is dedicated to shedding light on neurological research focused on Alzheimer's and Parkinson's diseases and supporting land conservation initiatives. This is NPR.
13: And this is HPR 1 at 1204. I'm Mike Machado. Hawaii farmers are heading into the summer with more support from the state legislature. Farmers can be reimbursed for shipping costs under a new program, and the State Agribusiness Development Corporation has been given eminent domain authority, meaning farmers could get access to more agricultural land. Lawmakers also passed bills to give inmates nearing release and kupuna more access to federal food programs. Funding was also given to food banks to buy more locally grown produce. Representative Corey Chun is the new chair of the House Committee on Agriculture and Food Systems. He says there's more interest in local agriculture than he thought.
14: There is a lot of support and excitement over agriculture, which I didn't see before having this role. And really what excited me was the interest among young people. There's a whole group of young people that are actually interested in farming and agriculture, which is really exciting and really a breath of fresh air. To me, that was quite encouraging that there's a renewed interest in the agriculture sector and actually building it up in the state.
13: Tomorrow, we'll have a special report detailing how the legislature helped Hawaii's farm economy. The state has picked two vendors to develop a new enterprise financial management system. This comes about a year after the state released a request for proposals. The Department of Accounting and General Services says it's picked up professional services firm Guidehouse and software company Workday to create the new system. DAG says the goal is to modernize the state's aging financial data system, which uses nearly 60-year-old software. State Comptroller and Acting Lieutenant Governor Keith Regan says it is the single most transformative modernization effort in Hawaii. Mahalo, friends, for listening to All Things Considered on community-supported Hawaii Public Radio. I'm Mike Machado. It's 1206.
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16: This is All Things Considered from NPR News. I'm Juana Summers in Washington.
17: And I'm Elsa Chang in Culver City, California. We are 3 months into the war launched by the U.S. and Israel, and now Iran says it is suspending all talks with the U.S. That is, until Israel stops its, quote, aggression against Lebanon and Gaza. President Trump followed up hours later. He said that he has spoken to Israeli Prime Minister Benjamin Netanyahu and secured a pledge to stop the fighting in Lebanon. Trump insists that talks with Iran will continue at a rapid pace. NPR's Hadil El-Shalchi joins us now with more. Hi, Hadil.
18: Hello.
17: Okay, so let's start with Lebanon. Tell us more about what's been happening there that's prompted this whole new development from Iran.
18: Right. So Israel ordered new evacuation orders of the southern suburbs of Beirut today ahead of possible airstrikes. Now, those are considered Hezbollah strongholds. And this comes a day after Israeli ground forces reached the deepest point in Lebanon in 26 years. Now, Hezbollah, which is backed by Iran, also fired rockets into northern Israel. President Trump this afternoon said on his social media site that he had spoken to both Israeli Prime Minister Benjamin Netanyahu and via mediators to Hezbollah, and that both had agreed to stop attacking each other. But there's been no confirmation yet by either side.
17: Okay. Well,

0: This is NPR News.
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2: Venezuela's economic problems have been linked to corruption across all levels of government. Hundreds of cases have been documented with billions of dollars in public money missing. There may not be a calculator big enough for these numbers. The scale of corruption is colossal, says this reporter. That is next time on The World.
3: Beginning this afternoon at 1.
4: Good afternoon. It's All Things Considered on HPR 1. I'm Mike Machado at 1229. The Honolulu Museum of Art has opened a new solo exhibit featuring a Nepalese artist. HPR's Cassie Ardonia reports on how he blurs the lines between sacred and secular art.
5: Some of the most recognizable figures in Nepal are its deities. They take the form of statues and are prominent in temples. But the 2015 Nepal earthquake destroyed historic structures, shattering those priceless artworks that took years to restore after the quake.
6: I saw many fragments, like destroyed homes and temples with the deity's limbs all fallen apart.
5: Sering Sherpa is a Nepalese artist whose work is now showcased at HOMA. He took the tragedy of the earthquake and turned it into art, like his piece of a nearly 400-pound sculpture with disembodied deity hands in a cluster together.
6: Destruction doesn't mean it's the end. It's a regeneration, you know. New thing comes out of it.
5: The exhibit Divine Disruption includes 20 artworks from Sherpa's collection. He's a contemporary artist who blends traditional Tibetan tanka paintings with pop culture. The show has a mix of paintings, sculptures, and a carpet. A lot of his work focuses on social issues, including migration. His work has evolved over the years after immigrating to the United States, where he was exposed to many art forms like street art. Sherpa has a few works dedicated to Hawaii. Most of them are paintings that have deities in the forefront and people living their daily life in Nepal in the background.
6: I felt there's a strong commonality between Hawaiian culture and Himalayan culture is that we always worship nature, and then this has been the tradition for a long, long time, and there's many different art forms that has come out of it.
5: Tyler Kahn is a senior curator of modern and contemporary art at HOMA. He says Sherpa's art is a way to engage the world in a contemporary way.
7: Having left Nepal and traveled to Taiwan and lived in California, what he's taken with him as a person who has emigrated, you know, somewhere, what remains with him, both in himself and in his work from those traditions, and how do we reconcile disruption and tradition in a contemporary world that feels like it's accelerating at an ever faster pace is something that is so relevant here in Hawaii.
5: Kahn says that Sherpa's work has revitalized traditional art through his migration experience.
7: Even though he has, you know, disrupted those traditions in his own work, he has given work to artisans, artists who may otherwise have had to emigrate from Nepal to become perhaps manual laborers in a different country.
5: The exhibit will be on display until January. Cassie Ordonio, HPR News.
4: Students from Wailua High and Intermediate School took home the Girls State Championship title in a first-ever high school surf competition. Anai Rose placed first in the girls' longboard division. She says Mother Nature sent her the perfect wave to secure her win.
8: I think I was actually paddling back out after getting a bad wave, so I was just like, oh, I need something better that's not going to do it at all. And I think that's just every, like, heat, you know, you need those two good waves. So just seeing that wave come and, like, no one else was around me, I was like, oh, this is a perfect chance, perfect opportunity to try and do something good. But, yeah, coming in after that and just with all the girls, it definitely feels different winning with, like, a team instead of just being, like, or winning alone. It was like tears in her eyes. It was crazy, just the laughter. It was a really good feeling.
4: The Hawaii High School Athletic Association held their inaugural surfing championships at Ho'okipa Beach Park on Maui last month. Episode 48 of Kilauea Volcano Lava Fountain began this morning in Halemaumau Crater. Fountaining started around 4:40 this morning and was focused at the north vent, with occasional overflows from the south vent. It's according to an alert from the Hawaiian Volcano Observatory. The National Weather Service issued a special weather statement warning of the potential for volcanic gas emissions and material being carried by winds to the southwest at lower levels and to the east at higher levels in the atmosphere. Noelani Goodyear Kaupua has been picked to lead the University of Hawaii's efforts as a Native Hawaiian place of learning. The appointment is subject to approval by the UH Board of Regents. Goodyear Kaupua has been a UH Manoa professor since 2007, is currently on the Board of Trustees at Kamehameha Schools. Congratulations, Noe. Dr. Chad Koyanagi has received a National Award for Psychiatry. The award comes from the National Alliance on Mental Illness. Recognizes psychiatrists who demonstrate extraordinary compassion, leadership, and dedication to individuals and families affected by mental illness. Congratulations, Doctor. This is member-supported HPR 1.
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9: This is All Things Considered from NPR News. I'm Juana Summers in Washington.
10: And I'm Elsa Chang in Culver City, California. The Justice Department has proposed sweeping changes to gun policy in recent weeks. Gun rights groups see these moves as a huge win, but gun control advocates are very worried. NPR's Jacqueline Diaz joins us now to break down what's happening with the government's approach to the Second Amendment. Hi, Jacqueline.
11: Hi.
10: Okay, let's start with these proposed changes as a whole. Just broadly speaking, why might gun rights advocates be feeling pretty good right now?
11: Well, that's because the Trump White House has fully embraced itself as the most Second Amendment-friendly administration in years. Here's Acting Attorney General Todd Blanch at a press conference last month.
12: The Second Amendment will never be treated as a second-class right in the Trump administration. President Trump has been clear on this from day one. The Second Amendment is not negotiable.
11: And the DOJ is working to finalize some 30 changes that have been on the wish list of the gun industry for a long time. John Comerford with the National Rifle Association even calls it the golden age for the Second Amendment.
10: The golden age. Okay, so what specifically has the Trump administration been doing lately then?
11: Yeah, so the DOJ is working on proposals that they say cuts red tape for gun owners and the industry. But there are two proposals in particular that the gun control groups are really concerned about. One proposes scrapping background check requirements for some private gun sellers. The second would lift a ban on pistol stabilizing braces. Those braces allow pistols to be fired more like rifles. They were used in the 2021 Boulder, Colorado grocery store shooting that killed 10 people. Mm. Here's Chris Brown, the president of the nonprofit gun control advocacy group, Brady.
13: There's no public safety argument that could possibly be made for why you would want to eliminate the regulation of stabilizing braces.
11: And I have to add here, this all comes as guns continue to be a major cause of death in the U.S. and the leading cause of death for children aged 1 to 19. The Pew Research Center says about 44,000 people died of gun-related injuries in the U.S. in 2024.
10: Okay, well, beyond what the administration is doing, Congress has also acted, right? Or maybe it's better to say Congress opted not to act. What's happening there exactly?
11: Yeah, that's right. For Congress, I think it's best to describe the win for the industry there as no news is good news. Last summer, Congress passed the One Big Beautiful Bill. Included in that massive bill was the elimination of a $200 tax for silencers, short-barreled rifles, and other weapons. The tax, which was from the 1930s, was meant to serve as a deterrent on these deadly weapons. That's been the main action in Congress under Trump so far. Robert Spitzer is a political science professor and has written several books on gun policy. Congress is so contentious right now, so Spitzer says.
14: At the federal level, there is no expectation that we will see any new gun laws anytime soon, even though the public consistently and continues to support most of the gun law proposals that are discussed in the public realm.
11: And others on the gun industry side say gun control is not a winning issue for Democrats anymore. There's some data that backs that up. Support for a ban on handguns dropped to a near record low after the 2024 election. But that same Gallup poll also showed that a majority of Americans supported stricter laws regarding the sale of guns.
10: And just real quick, Jacqueline, I mean, there are also the courts. What kind of gun rulings have we seen in recent years there?
11: Yeah, so a 2022 Supreme Court ruling that said for a gun law to be constitutional, it must be similar to a law at the nation's founding in the late 1700s. And in the wake of this decision, a lot more conservative courts are knocking down laws restricting guns.
10: That is NPR's Jacqueline Diaz. Thank you, Jacqueline.
11: Thank you.
9: Few clothing items are as iconic as denim jeans, and for more than 100 years, they've evolved to reflect changes in the world, changing in shape and material and the way they're made. But a growing number of people are going back to heritage denim. And as NPR's Kai McNamee reports, that can tell you something about how people are feeling in today's economy.
15: 31-year-old Emma Peabody gained a new appreciation for jeans when suddenly she couldn't wear them.
16: I had a freak accident about 2 years ago that resulted in needing knee surgery.
15: She wore a full leg brace while she recovered.
16: So it really restricted that freedom to express myself. And I started to appreciate all kinds of different clothing, especially jeans.
15: That's how, free of her leg brace, she ended up diving down the deep rabbit hole that is heritage denim. And 3 months ago, made her first purchase.
16: So my very first pair were the Naked and Famous Rainbow Core.
15: Naked and Famous is a Canadian denim brand. And on the surface, these jeans may look like any other pair. Deep indigo color, straight cut, timeless. But they're $200, much more than your average Levi's. That's partly because they're made out of selvedge denim, a kind of fabric associated with high-quality craftsmanship. Peabody got lucky. She scored these for around $60 on eBay. She feels like these days, a lot of the stuff we buy just isn't worth the money.
16: Nothing is made to last. And having something that is using a heritage technique and looks better with time is really amazing.
15: Andrew Chen is the co-founder of 316. A New York-based brand that specializes in premium denim.
17: Selvedge means the actual edges of the fabric have a finished self-edge. That's where the term comes from. It's a portmanteau of self and edge.
15: With selvedge denim, you get this clean edge from the way it's woven. That is, on traditional shuttle looms.
17: Which was the only way that denim was woven from the late 1800s to the mid-1900s.
15: Jeans were invented as durable work pants. But as denim became a fashion staple around the world, these shuttle looms couldn't keep up with increasing demand. So manufacturers switched to projectile looms,
17: which ran much more quickly with less need for attention and maintenance.
15: So selvedge, with its old school technique, is a signal to discerning consumers that a brand pays more attention to detail or cares more about the quality of the materials. And when a pair of jeans is well made, they can last a really long time.
17: And as a father of two teenagers, my older son has taken jeans from me and wears them. And I wore them into a certain point and they faded, and he has taken them and worn them into the ground.
15: Chen says he's noticed a growing number of younger customers walking into his stores. Heritage-made denim is all over social media, and related Google searches are at a high. Denim consultant and trend forecaster Amy Leverton sees this growing interest as a response to the economy. She says the last time selvedge denim was trending was after the 2008 market crash.
18: The sentiment behind it was to buy less, buy something of better quality, and have it last longer.
15: With inflation now a big worry for many, she says it makes sense for people to want the most value for their money.
18: During those moments of, you know, financial uncertainty, people either go straight to fast fashion and are trying to spend as little as possible on their clothing, or they romanticize the idea of, I'm going to just buy a pair of jeans and wear it forever.
15: So it's a trade-off that some consumers can and are willing to make. More money up front for something that won't have to be replaced for years. Emma Peabody originally got into selvedge denim looking for quality and durability. But she loved her first selvedge jeans so much, she bought another pair just a month later.
16: I mean, they look amazing. I have been enjoying them and wearing them both religiously.
15: Spoken like a true denim head. Kai McNamee, NPR News.
10: You're listening to All Things Considered from NPR News. Despite months of war and uncertainty, Iran is still scheduled to play 3 World Cup matches here in the U.S. 2 of those games will be right here in Los Angeles, which is home to a huge number of Iranian immigrants. Many of them have complicated feelings about the coming tournament. Libby Rainey of LAist News reports.
19: It's a Sunday morning in L.A., and members of ARIA FC are warming up for a soccer match. This group of mainly Iranians has been in a league together for years, and now they're wrestling with complicated feelings about the Iranian team playing in their city. Nader Adeli follows soccer in his home country of Iran and is excited to root for those players on the world stage. He hopes politics will be left out of it. He thinks a lot of his teammates feel the same way.
20: They want the team to be here, lots of us. We registered to win the ticket for this tournament.
19: Bobby Riahi, another player, expressed more mixed feelings about cheering for the Iranian team.
21: People are oppressed in Iran, right? Given the condition, given the war and everything, cheering for a team that, you know, not everybody's heart is in it, it's hard.
19: Mehran Janani says some people don't want the team here at all.
22: There are some folks that are excited. There are some folks are not happy for the presence of the Iranian team. And that all comes down to politics, unfortunately.
19: The dynamics on this soccer field mirror a larger narrative tension in the diaspora, according to Nikki Akhavan. She's Iranian-American and a professor at the Catholic University of America in D.C., where she studies Iranian culture and media. She's also a soccer fan and has been following conversations around the coming World Cup. She says that during the last World Cup, there was a push from some Iranians around the world to boycott the team after a crackdown on protests about women's rights and other issues in Iran. Now, she thinks the war has resurfaced those conversations as some oppose the war and others are frustrated that it hasn't led to regime change. Some, she says, associate the team with the government.
23: There's this narrative that, oh, it's not the Iranian team, it's the Islamic Republic team.
19: Akhavan herself sees the team as representatives of the Iranian people, not their government.
23: My argument is you can't concede to the state and say, okay, well, you know, it's your team. No, it's a national team, and so you want to support that team.
19: While Iranians in L.A. navigate these tricky politics, some are hoping the World Cup can foster unity after Iran's deadly crackdown against protesters in January and the U.S. war that followed. Shaheen Ferdowsi runs a Persian restaurant called Meymouni Cafe. It's near Westwood, where he grew up, a neighborhood dense with Iranian shops and restaurants.
24: There's a reason why it's called Tehranjalis. The heartbeat of the Persian diaspora is in Los Angeles.
19: Ferdowsi has hosted events to bring Iranians together during this challenging year to connect over their shared culture and get away from polarized online environments. Now he's planning on hosting watch parties.
24: Not only am I excited that the Iran national team is coming to play here because they're going to have so much fan support, but I'm also excited to have all of the Iranians from the rest of North America and probably Europe, right?
19: Still, Iranians in L.A. will be gathering in a moment of uncertainty. Sheila Rossi, who was born in Iran and is now the mayor of the small city of South Pasadena, says she'll probably be watching the matches, but her mind is on the continuing war.
25: It's still very, tenuous right now. We're not sure what's going to happen.
19: She's worried about her family still in Iran. For NPR News, I'm Libby Rainey in Los Angeles.